0: and gentlemen, for the Guilty Pleasures Podcast, please welcome Dean.
1: All right. Thank you. All right, stop. Thank you.
0: This episode is all about the music you might be afraid to tell your friends that you listen to. For me, I gotta tell you, I ran the Tickets to My Downfall album by Machine Gun Kelly on repeat for a couple years. Music, it's awesome. It's something everyone can gravitate to, everyone can get behind, which is why I stepped way out of my comfort zone and did cold interviews for this. That was not easy. Anyway, let's hear what people might be listening to when no one else is around.
2: I like Halsey. I like some Yana.
3: I like the song Unwritten by Natasha Bedingfield.
4: Aqua.
2: Yeah, I don't shy away from the girly music.
5: I love funk music, Brazilian funk music.
2: A little bit of country. I like girl country songs.
6: I listen to Taylor Swift when nobody else is in my car.
4: Roses Are Red is probably my favorite song.
6: When people ask me if I like Taylor Swift, I don't tell people about it.
3: Well, and Katy Perry too.
6: Opalite, Love Story, and August.
5: Like my Spotify Wrapped last year, my top five were all just Brazilian funk.
0: So I'm not gonna lie, some of these picks are pretty out there. How does someone acquire a music taste like this?
6: I would say when her new album came out, and like I denied liking Taylor Swift to everybody who asked, but then I would just listen to it in my car and I loved it. Taylor's version, yes.
5: Brazilian funk music, it's sort of like those gym bro edit music. There's some that are like awful. It's more so like, can you picture yourself in a badass edit?
3: I have three sisters, and also I like hanging out at the beach, and that's kind of just comes on like a Spotify playlist. So eventually over time you kind of, you know, kind of develop a like to it.
2: I'm from a small town, so country music's big. Kind of around it quite a bit. Langley especially, she's unreal. So
4: when I was like 6 years old, my cousin gave me an Aqua CD, and that was the first CD I ever had. I'll still throw it on every once in a while, and like comes on like the old station sometimes.
3: But that's like my go-to song. It was my grad walkout song.
2: And then as for Halsey, I like kind of, she's got like a poppy vibe, but also has some cool bass drops and like different changes in her music and the tempo, and I've always found that interesting.
5: There's not really any words. I guess there are words. It's usually just the same Brazilian question mark words over and over again. No clue what any of it says.
3: It's kind of stuck with me, but yeah, I've been to a Katy Perry concert last year. If I had to pick a favorite song, I'd say California Girls. Yeah, something I like to listen to in my Jeep. It's not a very good kind of music, if I had to be honest.
5: It's almost exclusively Brazilian funk, and I get to the end of the song, and they're only like a minute long, and I just reset it. But I don't like listening to it at the gym, actually. The energy that the song needs to give you.
4: You asked me a lot of tough questions here. I never really thought this much about Aqua in a couple of years, man.
0: And for my favorite bit, how would you respond if someone looked down upon your music taste or told you that listening to that particular thing was weird?
6: If they caught me, that's the thing.
4: Everybody's weird, man. Everybody's got something weird.
3: Who cares, dude? Music is something that's, you know, more based on what you want, not what everyone else thinks.
6: Yeah, no, I don't like Taylor Swift. That was an accident.
5: So fair. It's pretty fair, especially when a lot of the gym edits are not good. I think it's because it comes from that community. And there's people who are going to be like, oh, you're just flexing. It is kind of cringe. There are people I've told who find it really funny that that's like sending them my Spotify Wrapped. Because the year before, it was not like that. It was all normal songs. And people were like, what happened?
6: That was a different song. It was a remix.
3: My favorite band of all time is Nickelback. And like, people hate Nickelback. I love Nickelback. Grew up listening to it. It's like on pretty much every workout playlist I've ever had. It's great band, really overhated band. If you listen to Meghan Trainor, I might call you weird.
2: Kick rocks. Yeah. That's all I got.
0: Oh, man, really just dropped a kick rocks on us. Well, that was a lot of fun on the Guilty Pleasures podcast on the Evolution Podcast Network. I'm Dean. I hope.

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Yeah, we got three tickets to the Brand Van concert happening this Monday night at the Pacific Palisades. Well, you can all in if you want to answer a couple of questions. Mainly, what is Todd's favorite cheese? Jackie just called up and said it was a form of rock for. Let's see if

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0: Welcome to another episode on Culture Connection from Evolution 107.9. I am Dominic Verhoef, and I will be your host for today's episode. And today we are going to be talking about streaming culture and how it builds friendships for long-term years and how it builds communities all over the world. And I have a special guest here today, Shanoa Hansborough. She is a Twitch streamer who got connected by the community and made friendships along her streaming career. And she is going to be talking about her story with us. But let's talk about the streaming culture. The streaming culture has been such a huge thing around the world, from millions to about billions of people around the world watching people live for entertainment, and most especially on Twitch. Since Twitch came into the world, it has become the main streaming platform for entertainment and, of course, for gaming. Since people say that streaming is bad and only good for playing video games, it has more of a meaning, which is, of course, building friendships and communities, which we will be talking a lot about, and the connection with Twitch. But honestly, what would be the main point of joining the streaming community, which joining the streaming has a lot of good things to talk about?
1: I think one of the biggest pluses of joining like random streams is you get to meet people who have the same interests as you, and you can then start talking into their chat and meet people who are like friends with them.
0: From streaming and connecting through, of course, and Twitch, there are ways to connecting with people and, of course, connecting to the streamers is by chatting in the chat section, which is one of the biggest things to connecting with others and the streaming community. And for many years, it brought a lot of people from different generations together and made a huge impact.
1: I think it has a lot to do with, like, during COVID especially, there was, like, no jobs. So streaming was a good way to make money for people who weren't, like, essential workers. And I think it helps a lot with people who struggle with, like mental health issues, who can't really get a job, like out in public. So they just kind of play video games, and they can stream it and make money. Especially with, like I said, during lockdown, people couldn't really be face-to-face. It definitely brought people together, especially like across the world. Like you could be in Canada and meet someone who's like all the way in Europe or something. Like for example, I met my husband through basically streaming, and

0: that really impacted me a lot, that honestly helped me go through life and helped supported me through and through. And till this day, I still stream and still have my friend Shadow with me. He is one of the happiest things that has ever happened to me, and I give the streaming culture the credit for that, because without streaming, I would have never had these friendships and that feeling of being in a community and, of course, building that community from streaming. But there are pros and cons for Twitch streaming and streaming in general.
1: I think a lot of the pros is such a big community, and there's like multiple ways to earn money through like ads, subs, and donations. But I think some of the cons is it takes a long time to get like known, I guess, and to be able to make money and kind of live off of it. And growth, like I said, growth is very slow. Like, it took me probably about 2 years to be affiliated on Twitch, but once I did hit it, I noticed that like you immediately start making money, but it's something that you can live on.
0: The pros and cons are that, of course, the pros for streaming are connecting with people and building communities. As you stream and building friendships, it gets you going and giving that fun, exciting part to streaming. But you can also do it as a job if you get really famous, like the popular streamers Jinxie and Aishal Speed. Like that famous, you can make a really big and amazing career. But that's years and years of work to be up in that level of content creating for streaming. But the cons of streaming is that the growth of streaming can take a while, since there's a lot of different communities who have different interests and other things. And there's so many streamers in the streaming world, so a lot of competition to actually go up against. But putting the time in and putting in that effort into it can change your life if you're really into streaming, and it would be worth it after all the hard work of streaming. But there's so many ways to motivate you into streaming, which can be friends, family, like another streamer maybe.
1: Definitely my husband. I was his manager at the beginning, just kind of like managing his streams and all of his giveaways and stuff, and I realized that it was something that I wanted to dip my toes into. And kind of getting into Twitch, I was watching a lot of those like big streamers like Jinxie and all those people, and it made me want to start that just so I could build my own community and like make my own friends.
0: Motivation is key to a lot of things, especially how motivation helps build friendships with people and bring people together, which in streaming can do a lot of things like that. But in this generation and how things change goes differently, especially with building a community and for how tough it is. But when you build your community through strategies and hard work, you can get that amazing award of making friends for the long term of your life.
1: For me, it was kind of hard to make friends like in real life. So when I started streaming and like when I started joining other like channels and like talking in their chats, I noticed that it like kind of built my confidence a little bit and helped me make friends. And then that kind of transferred into my real life. And then I started making more friends in real life. So I think it definitely helps people who are kind of awkward.
0: Streaming culture has their ways of building friendships and communities for others, but the way you have to build them is by your own ideas and how you choose to use them. That is how you should see it in that way if you're thinking about streaming on your free time and giving people content. But hey, the streaming culture is definitely one of the ways to go to build friendship and be a part of a community and even building your own. But it's really hard to, especially stream, since it puts a lot of money and investments of time to streaming. Since streaming, you would need some good quality equipment to stream. Really good. You can stream on anything, but to connect you, to have that given of engaging factor to your audience, is that you got to give them that good quality visual aspects, because you want your community to feel engaged with your content.
1: One of the big things is you have to have really good internet. Otherwise, your stream will be very laggy. And for setup, you definitely want to invest in a pretty decent PC that can run your like streaming platform as well as the game. And it's a little bit to invest in at first, but I think it pays off within like a year if you make it big.
0: Invest

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It is so much fun to talk about, especially if you're a streamer like me. 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Anything can change your life if you just try it once. 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This is Dominic Verhoef signing off.

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1: They add the temporary grandstands. They're right on top of you. It's rowdy. It's almost like a college atmosphere. He's a proud, loyal, great Canadian, and the chance to wear the maple leaf is something I think he is very much proud to be able to do.
2: Welcome back to another episode of Evolution 107.9, My Favorite Interview. I'm your host, Quinn Taylor, and today I'll be speaking with BC Lions Senior Manager of Communications and Content, Matt Baker. Matt has been involved with the team for over 10 seasons, and as the Lions begin their training camp in Kelowna this Sunday, I spoke with him about the many topics surrounding the Leos this year. My first question for him was, what will he be looking for in this year's training camp?
1: Well, definitely offensive line. When you lose your starting left tackle, Jarrell Broxton, that's going to be number one who slots in there. I would expect Corey Woodruff, a guy who's played left guard here for a couple of years, get a chance. The offensive line, yeah, that's a big one for me. Secondary, both halfback and corner positions. TJ Lee, Gary Peters are both back. So every year you wonder how much these guys have left in the tank, because there's going to be a lot of young guys pushing them. Weak side linebacker is another one. If you have a flexibility to have a Canadian starter, Ben Haladic, a UBC product who's been here 5 years, who's started, who's backed up, who's played special teams. And there is a starting receiver spot open, of course, Quinn. Aiden Eberhardt left in free agency to Ottawa. So, again, do you go Canadian there? First-round draft pick Nate DeMontagnac. That's a guy who's going to get a hard look. There's also your regular share of experienced guys who played down south, whether it's a Marquez Callaway, who was a regular with the New Orleans Saints, just tossing a name out there. Jalen Darden, another one with experience down there who's returned kicks as well. So I look at those three, four areas as the things I'm most intrigued about.
2: The Lions finished the regular season last year with an 11-7 record before their season came to an end in heartbreaking fashion in Saskatchewan. I asked Matt about what he feels the expectations are for this season.
1: The expectations will always be high. Buck Pierce, again, coming from the Winnipeg Blue Bombers, they were never satisfied. You know, I remember going in there after they'd been in 2-3 straight Grey Cups, and they're acting like they haven't proven anything yet. Buck has very much brought that environment, brought that mindset here. I guarantee you the number one message when we have our full organization camp meeting in Kamloops on Saturday is going to be what happened last year is over. You know, everyone's 0-0 now. So people are going to be gunning for this team, Quinn. Remember last year, again, due to all these elements we're talking about, there were some question marks surrounding this team. Can Nathan get back to his form from before he left? You know, these couple of these receivers, you know, maybe getting up there in age, but they proved they can still contribute. You know, the defense got better. So the expectation on that side of the ball is they're going to pick up right where they left off, right? So the expectations here, that standard that's sort of been reattached, is always going to be there, even if you win.
2: Due to the World Cup taking grounds at the Lions Stadium for parts of the summer, the Lions chose to start their season in Kelowna. Matt speaks on how he thinks this move will affect the team.
1: Well, the crowd will be awesome. If it's anything like our Touchdown Pacific experience in Victoria, it's intimate.

0: They add the temporary grandstands. They're right on top of you. It's rowdy. It's almost like a college atmosphere. But, you know, Buck Pierce and the staff, they're going to have to keep these guys locked in. It's a great thing we're doing. It's a tribute to our owner, Mr. Amara Doman, for not leaving the province because of the World Cup. There's going to be a bit of a week-long festival in the city in between. From an event standpoint and a football standpoint, it's going to be awesome. And, yeah, it should be a few Albertans. I think there might have been a tad more interest from Calgary when the tickets went on sale. There should be some Edmonton Elks fans in attendance, but that was part of it, right? Tourism in the Okanagan is big, and the Albertans love to come to the other side of the Rocky Mountains, as we know. So, and it's going to be two big games, two important divisional games should add even more fuel to that excitement.
1: While the CFL officially kicks off season June 4th, the Lions will have to wait an extra week as they begin their season on a bye. I asked Matt, how will this affect the team?
0: Yeah, the thing about bye weeks is no matter when and where they fall, you're always going to find pros and cons. If we had one last year when Buck's offense was still getting installed and it was a whole new system, that would have been very beneficial. But ultimately, you saw the team last year got off to a slow start, right? It wasn't just the offense, but I think everyone kind of realizes these are special circumstances this year. If there's a positive, I would say they won't have to go as hard in training camp as they would in prior years. It might be a bye week, but it's not going to be a traditional bye week win in the sense that I think, looking at the calendar here, there's going to be three practices that week here. So you get the newer guys acclimatized to the surroundings, get some extra practice time in, some stuff in training camp that maybe you want to go over again. So the glass half full approach is they're going to take advantage of that time because it is a tough stretch. You know, before Kelowna, have to start in Saskatchewan. That's never an easy environment. Even though the team has had success there, week three, game two in Hamilton, very tough place to play, loud, a long flight, adjusting your body clock to the Eastern time zone and playing the next day, never easy. So they're going to have to take advantage of that week before starting to play for real.
1: When the CFL announced new rule changes in September, Lions star quarterback went viral as he went public with his negative reaction. Skip to this month and the CFL has put in more new rules, this time affecting the playoff format. I asked Matt what was Bork's reaction to this new batch of rules.
0: Well, first off, that rules thing was kind of an interesting day for me being the PR guy, you know, because I was barely given a heads up on them either. That's just full disclosure. I did not get a chance to really prepare the guys but, you know, the CFL has their way of doing things. I haven't talked to Nathan specifically much about it. I think a lot of people kind of have the same feeling. 8 of 9 getting in, yeah, the optics of that might not look good. You know, that might cause some ammunition for people who like to throw darts at this league for all of its quirks. But I can tell you there's going to be an incentive, though, to finishing first because you still have a chance to earn that bye. But as far as Nathan goes, I'm sure he has his opinions on it, but he's also a guy that's only focused on the here and now, and perhaps we'll get more of those opinions as we head into 2027. But I think there's some exciting elements to it. You know, I think you're going to see it when it first comes into play, how exciting some of these games later in the season, because you still have to battle for seeding, right? So, and like I said, there's still an advantage for finishing at the top.
1: With the 2028 Summer Olympics making room for flag football, I spoke with Matt about what the likelihood of Nathan Rourke suiting up for Team Canada would be.
0: Yeah, well, I can tell you, as of this week, again, his focus is all about the season and getting to the Grey Cup and winning it. But yeah, that was kind of a neat one that came down a while ago. It just proves his passion for the game. And I know there's all kinds of logistics that'll have to be figured out from a CFL standpoint in 28. You know, do they shut down? Do they give teams bye weeks who are sending players? You know, that'll be worked out in due course. But I think he embraces that opportunity. We talked about his passion for the rule changes there just a minute ago. He's a proud, loyal, great Canadian. And the chance to wear the maple leaf is something I think he is very much proud to be able to do. And what's impressive about him is he's not just simply sitting back and saying, I'm Nathan Rourke, I'm going to be on the team. You know, he, as we know, he went and played in a rec league on Sundays and also adds to his off-season training. You know, he wants to put in the time and make it on merit, not just name recognition. I mean, can you imagine a situation where Nathan Rourke and Patrick Mahomes are playing for a gold medal? Just think of the global branding opportunity that goes with that, right? It's going to be, if it happens, it'll be great for the game.
1: For a country not widely known for football, Rourke suiting up for Team Canada at the Olympics could just be the thing that draws more eyes to the CFL. Thank you so much for listening to another episode of My Favorite Interview. I'm your host, Quinn Taylor, and be sure to listen to our next episode where we'll be joined by another amazing guest.
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1: I'm Benjamin Evans, and you're listening to New Music Now on the Evolution Podcast Network. Last week, we spoke to Cole Chekwich, a composition major at McGill University, about what exactly goes into music writing and composition. But did you know he also plays in a local band? Today we are talking to Cole about his role as bassist for the local Montreal band, The Social Wallflowers, and about what it is like to be in a band.
2: I mean, it's pretty chill. Like, I wouldn't say we're a super intense band. We're probably like on the same level as, you know, your average college cover band. We try to rehearse like once a week. We're trying to write some songs, so every once in a while, like, people send their songs that they've written, and we kind of talk about that, or we meet up to do some, like, songwriting. Honestly, like, I mostly enjoy it because it's nice to have, like, people you're friends with that you can also hang out and play music with. Like, I think it's pretty low-key for me. I was going to say, I know that, like, some of the other members of the band have high hopes. Like, we want to do an album. I don't know if that'll ever get done, but it's definitely out there. And I mean, we've played like 2 shows now, I think. So hopefully we'll do more. Yeah.
1: Have you ever wondered if your life would be different if your parents had named you something else? For bands, names are a powerful thing. A name that sticks with you could mean all the difference for how far your music reaches. With that in mind, many famous bands were almost called something entirely different. The Beatles started performing as the Quarrymen before changing to Johnny and the Moondogs and eventually settling on calling themselves the Beatles. Queen was almost called Smile, Pink Floyd started as the T-Set, Radiohead was called On a Friday, and Black Sabbath was almost called War Pigs. So how did the Social Wallflowers find their name?
2: Well, actually, we're possibly in the process of changing our name.
3: Oh, really?
2: We've done that like 4 times. It's fine.
3: What did it start out as?
2: A Hill Project, which low-key was better than the Social Wallflowers, in my opinion. But then we wanted to do like Deer Garden, but that kind of sucks. We're gonna find a good one, trust. Well, Social Wallflowers was like a poetic sort of idea, because it's like, well, our drummer was really into he was really into oxymorons. He was like, all great band names are oxymorons. And I forget what examples he used, but he was like, yeah, so we should do an oxymoron. And I guess Social Wallflowers is an oxymoron. And then Deer Garden is just this like Chinese restaurant we saw, and we're like, that would make a cool name.
1: Many well-known established bands that we know and love today started out as cover bands before they made it big with their own music. Bands like Panic at the Disco, Nickelback, Rush, Men Without Hats, and even briefly Nirvana, all started out covering other groups' music before creating originals and making it big. Often these covers later go on to influence their style and sound.

0: So what do the social wallflowers cover?
1: We do like, I think, songs that would go over well with a university pub crowd. So like a lot of 90s rock, some like random 70s and 80s stuff. We did some Fleetwood Mac and Jesse's Girl. We did a Zach Bryan one, which ended up on Instagram, which, dude, that was the one I played like the least on. I'm not even in the frame of the video. They did me dirty with that.
0: Different instruments and roles in bands are heavily stereotyped. The singer is often stereotyped as a charismatic, dramatic, and extroverted person, while often assumed to be less technical than their other bandmates. The lead guitarist is often stereotyped as flashy and ego-obsessed, while always trying to be the loudest in the mix. Drummers as being wild and unpredictable, and finally the bassist as quiet and introverted, but reliable.
1: I mean, I guess it depends on the band. Like, I think for us, it's a little bit different, just because, like, I'm a music major, so I think I spend a lot more time playing music than some of the other members of the band. So I kind of, like, I have a very, like, set workflow to kind of rehearsing or making music, where, like, I go to rehearsal, I'm like, okay, we have to get this done or whatever, and they're a bit more, like, yeah, some people would say, like, most of the time the bassist is, like, more lazy. I don't know if I'm more lazy. Maybe I am. I definitely practice less than they do because I think I have other stuff going on. And, like, I don't want to think about practicing. In terms of, like the hierarchy, I guess, I would say, yeah, bass is definitely near the bottom. I think bassists like to cope and they're like, oh, yeah, like, we're a combination of, like, the rhythm and, like, the melody instruments. And, you know, we also provide the harmony and stuff. And I think in, like, certain situations, like in jazz, definitely the hierarchy is a little bit more, like, equal. Like, bass is really important. But in rock music, like, most of the time we're just playing the roots that, you know, both the guitars also happen to be playing the roots. And, you know, the drummer is pretty much controlling the rhythm. Like, we don't have a big say in most of, like, the pop rock that we're doing. So, yeah, I mean, I think I'm just there to kind of support the other members of the band at the end of the day. Sometimes I have, like, moments where, you know, I'll have a little soloistic thing. But, yeah, most of the time, I wouldn't say I'm the most important part of the band. Like, each group has their own hierarchy. I think, like, yeah, the kind of stuff we play, which, like, I guess, like, a close band would be, like Blink 182. I would say, like, the higher, like, a pop punk thing where it's like the singer's probably at the top because that's what's top of the mix, that's what everybody's like listening to. Then I would say maybe the drummer or guitarist are around the same level because the drummer has that rhythmic component that the guitarist is like lead guitar, I guess, has the harmony there, and then probably the rhythm guitar, and then the bass is at the bottom, I would usually say. But I mean, there are bands where like that's very much not the case. Like Primus, I know, is like a band where the bass is maybe near the top, just because so many of their songs are written around their bass player. Yeah, and there are certainly bands where like the drummer is near the top. Like a lot of metal, I think, actually, I would say the drummer is really important just because it's like so like you're almost getting like bludgeoned, so it's like that gives it a different role, I guess.
2: Yeah,
1: and it's treated in a very different way. Like in some like extreme metal, I guess the drums are more of like a textural instrument.
0: Where bands rehearse don't need to define them, many artists have started their musical journey from garages, vans, and basements.
1: Our rehearsal space is kind of weird. It's like this repurposed, my guess is it used to be like a religious center. It's in Chinatown, and we're rehearsing in there, and there's like the room we're in has this window that faces out into the lobby, and every time we go there we see like this stream of sort of characters coming in and out of the lobby, like lots of hoods and you know, like baggy jackets, and they kind of go down to the basement, then they come back up. And I'm like, okay, like there's something going on in that venue, but it's cheap, and yeah, the studio's good.
0: One of the largest struggles for up-and-coming bands is finding their first gig. It's a crucial part of starting out and allows the band to get their name out.
1: We did like an open mic, and that was one of our quote-unquote gigs. And the other gig, someone just asked us, like it was through the university. It's like a student thing. And so I was just like, hey, like you guys should play this. I mean, just like generally getting gigs. I think a lot of it has to do with like playing with other bands on the same bill. So I know like maybe next year when we start seriously looking at getting gigs, I'm going to try to find some other bands that we can play with. And yeah, just for myself, like I've been trying to figure out, okay, what other bands are there? So yeah, it's a lot more like network heavy than I expected it to be. But I guess it makes sense. But yeah, I think a lot of it is like just going to shows and talking to people and making friends. And then, yeah, like you're going to get a gig.
0: A special thank you to Cole Chekwich for once again lending his insights to us. Small bands are often overlooked, but a lot goes into creating them. To hear more about everything music, tune in for our next episode. I'm Benjamin Evans, and that was New Music Now in the Evolution Podcast Network. Thanks for listening.

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0: picture the sun. Not the comfortable yellow circle from a kid's drawing, the real one. A churning, boiling ball of plasma 93 million miles away. Big enough to swallow a million Earths. Old enough that it was already ancient before the dinosaurs existed. Most of the time, we just ignore it. It rises, it sets, keeps us warm. But the sun is not a quiet thing, and sometimes it notices us. Hi, it's Abby. Welcome back to Our Planet Earth. This is the story of the sun, and what happens when the sun goes wild. Every 11 years or so, the sun reaches what's called solar maximum, a peak in its activity cycle. Magnetic fields twist and tangle. Massive eruptions, called solar flares, release bursts of radiation. And sometimes, the sun launches a billion tons of charged particles directly into space. That last one has a name. A coronal mass ejection. A CME. And if one is pointed at Earth, it arrives in about 1 to 3 days, invisible, silent, traveling at millions of kilometers per hour.
1: So a coronal mass ejection is basically space weather. It's when the sun sends out a giant mass of high energy particles that are flung off of the actual atmosphere of the star into space. And sometimes these can hit our planet and can cause some pretty interesting events.
0: When a CME is headed our way, it slams into Earth's magnetic field. Scientists call it a geomagnetic storm. The charged particles follow the magnetic field lines into the atmosphere. And that's when things get interesting. We are coming down from one of those active periods right now. In May of 2024, a major solar storm, the strongest in 20 years, lit up the sky with auroras visible as far south as Florida and Texas. People in places that had never seen the northern lights suddenly found them shimmering overhead. It was beautiful. It was also a warning. But let's stay with the beautiful part.

0: showing up more and more.
1: It was pretty recent. So I'm now at the Rothney Astrophysical Observatory in Calgary. We have one of our space nights, and at the very end, we usually end around midnight, and we're wrapping up, and we go outside, and the whole sky is lit up. I had never seen pillars in the aurora before. A lot of the times you can see the swirling of the colors, but it has to be a pretty one dark night and two a pretty strong CME to have just cause pillars. So you can see the colors building and moving. So being able to see it with my own eyes was just spectacular.
0: The Squamish and Tsleil-Waututh peoples of this coast have names and stories for the lights. In many indigenous traditions across the north, auroras are seen as spirits, ancestors dancing, or omens to be read. The sky as a living thing. Science gives us the mechanism, but it doesn't take away the feeling that something enormous just reached down and touched our world. So, how do you actually see one?
1: So there are aurora trackers online, literally everywhere. I think the one I use is aurorawatch.ca. So it'll tell you when is a good time to go look out for aurora. It'll tell you the amount or the percentage of the aurora forecast, so how likely you are to see them. The best way is you need to be somewhere quite dark, especially if you want to see it with your own eyes. A lot of people like to go to like hills and mountains. You don't always need to go there as long as it's dark. You'll be able to see the aurora pretty well. You just got to make sure you check the forecast, check what times the aurora are going to happen and when it's going to be pretty high before you head out.
0: There's something almost disorienting about that. Standing in a field in the dark, neck craned up, watching light pour across the sky from 93 million miles away. The same phenomenon that sends people out to Souk and West Saanich Road with their cameras and their thermoses has, at other points in history, stopped entire civilizations in their tracks. Because the aurora isn't just a light show, it's a symptom. A visible sign that something enormous just happened, and that the energy from that event is passing through us right now. Most of the time, that energy is harmless, beautiful even. But the sun doesn't always play gently. Here's where the story takes a turn. In 1859, a British astronomer named Richard Carrington watched a massive eruption on the surface of the sun. 17 hours later, moving faster than anything before it, the storm hit Earth. Auroras were seen in Cuba, in Rome, in Hawaii. The lights were so bright over the Rocky Mountains that gold miners woke up and started making breakfast, thinking it was dawn. Telegraph systems worldwide failed. Some caught fire. Operators received shocks directly through their equipment. The wires hummed with electricity from the sky. For roughly 18 hours, the entire planet was bathed in a geomagnetic storm so powerful that compasses spun uselessly. Ships lost their bearings. People as far south as Colombia and Singapore looked up and saw the northern lights for the first and only time in their lives. Scientists who studied the event later estimated that the storm was at least twice as powerful as anything recorded since. Some models suggest it may have been 5 times stronger than the largest storm of the modern era. That was 1859. We called it the Carrington event. And scientists say a storm of that size will happen again. The question is what happens when it does, in a world of satellites, power grids, GPS, and the internet?
1: Satellites would stop talking to us. Some might even deorbit. Our electrical grid could go down, especially for places who don't have a very strong protective element to their grids. Things like internet, your phone, all of this would be affected because all of this runs off of electromagnetic radiation. It's all electricity and magnetism, and the CMEs basically interact with all of that. So our way of life would be completely changed.
0: Some estimates put the economic damage of a major solar storm in the trillions. Weeks or months without power in some regions. Satellites knocked offline. GPS gone. The internet disrupted. And yet, we know it's coming. And we're getting better at watching for it.
1: Scientists are always, always, always keeping an eye on the sun. They can measure the intensity of these CMEs, whether we are in the direct path of one of these. So you only have a couple day warning to get yourself ready because these things will also cause like blackouts across the planet. So you won't even have light at night either.
0: One

0: 3 days. That's the window. In some ways, it's reassuring. We'd know it was coming. In other ways, it throws the scale of the problem into sharp relief. Because in that window, you'd need to power down satellites, protect transformers, warn hospitals and air traffic and financial systems. You'd need every country on the planet to act in coordination, quickly, on the basis of a forecast, not a certainty. We've gotten very good at building things that depend on electricity. We're still figuring out how to protect them. The sun is 4.6 billion years old. It has been doing this, erupting, flaring, sending waves of energy across the solar system, long before there was anyone here to notice. Long before there were satellites to knock out, or power grids to fry, or podcasts to interrupt. In some ways, the solar storm story is a version of every environmental story. Something vast and indifferent, meeting something small and fragile and stubbornly present. The difference is, this one also makes the sky glow.
1: Just like being able to look up and understand what you're seeing, and going outside and disconnecting, and just kind of be in tune with who you are as a person and where we are in space, and the fact that there's this giant ball of flaming plasma up in the sky that's causing these pretty lights to show up is kind of insane. I would say astronomy is probably the most humbling science because it makes you feel pretty small and insignificant, but I think that's why it's great, because there's just so much out there that you can learn, and we all just need to disconnect for a little bit and keep looking up.
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1: Hey, you're listening to Beyond the Sidelines on Evolution's podcast network. I'm your host, Avery Dean, and I'm no Sporty Spice, but I think we can explore some really cool topics together. Check it out. We love a good underdog story in sports, but in the world of professional dance, most pros have been in a leotard since they could walk. So what happens when you decide to jump into the ring at 17? Today, we're talking to Petra Aiji. She's a professional dancer and movement director based in Toronto, but her journey started in a high school drama wing in Surrey, not a studio.
2: My name is Petra Aiji. I started dancing in high school, nearing grade 12, like in grade 11. I was a theater kid at first, and I was very interested in competing or doing something different. So I joined my high school's team, and after one workshop that we did as a school field trip, they convinced me to start taking classes. After they convinced me to join a team. So ever since then, I have been dancing. It's been history since then. And I've moved from being a competitive hip hop dancer and battler to a choreographer and movement director in commercial spaces. So music videos, commercials, TV film, live performances, artist development, you name it. That's me.
1: That history wasn't written overnight. Because Petra started in grade 11, she was fighting against a clock that most dancers never have to worry about. She wasn't just taking a class. She was in a total immersion program of her own making, trying to bridge a 10-year technical gap in a fraction of the time.
2: Back then, I say back then as if it was 20 years ago, but it was really just 4 or 5 years ago, I was in 3 classes a day, training twice a week through my competitive team. I realized that I actually had the opportunity to do dance at a bigger scale than what I was telling myself I could do it at.
1: But as Petra's technical skills grew, she hit a wall that no amount of training could fix. See, hip-hop isn't just an art form. It's a culture. It's a style created by Black people. But when Petra stepped onto the competitive stages of Vancouver, the reflection of dancers didn't match the history of the movement.
2: As a dancer in Vancouver, as a human, let's start out as a human being, Black woman in Vancouver, period. There are not a lot of people that look like me. You already feel the scarcity. A lot of the people that do look like me, unfortunately, especially around where I grew up, just weren't living great lives. We didn't have very many opportunities. And the world has always set to see

0: moved in and taken over the space.
1: Felt as though a lot of my Black counterparts, because there aren't many Black people in Vancouver to begin with, of course the amount of dancers would be even more limited, but we always were fighting to be seen by our non-Black counterparts because they were the people that were taking over the dance community. We never wanted to create a lane of our own out of the fear of being isolated because there were so few of us. So we fought and we fought and we fought for the acknowledgement of our non-Black counterparts that have filled up the dance community.
0: That fight for acknowledgement is exhausting. It takes energy away from the actual craft. Eventually, Petra realized that if the room isn't built for you, you find a new room.
1: Moving to Toronto, I did not have this issue one time. I still have not. I'm yet to experience this issue where I feel like I'm being not seen as a Black woman.
0: She moved to Toronto, where the scarcity disappeared. But as she moved from student to leader, she noticed a new threat to the industry, the death of the educator. In the age of social media, everyone is a choreographer for the sake of a viral video, but very few people are actually teaching.
1: Whenever I say that you're not a teacher, you're just a choreographer, I don't mean it to be angry. I don't mean it to be hateful or spiteful. I mean it because by definition, you are not equipped to educate people in the way to help them grow. You are teaching them steps for your benefit. And in my opinion, that is what a choreographer does. You can be a teacher that teaches to train because you are so well equipped. You understand your foundations. You've trained and you continue to train because a smart teacher knows that they know nothing at all. And they are consistently being inspired by their students. With choreographers, they more so want to make sure that what they are doing, their choreography, is done the exact way that they want it to be done. They have a goal that is aesthetic and not educational.
0: Why do we struggle to give dancers the same respect we give athletes? Why do we hesitate to call dance a sport?
1: Bro, like, what? Ping pong is a sport. Don't play. Like, all I have to say is ping pong is a sport. They be running back and forth between these little. Let me not be disrespectful. I think that if ping pong is a sport, dance is a sport. If I have to train my body in similar ways that track athletes have to train their bodies, then it's a sport. I'm exerting my body in a way, in an incredibly intense way, might I add. It's a sport. I have to maintain a certain level of physical activity to do my thing really well. It is a sport.
0: If the physical exertion is the same as a track athlete, why the disconnect? Petra argues it's this aesthetic trap. We've been conditioned to think that if something is beautiful, it can't be grueling. We think if an athlete looks pretty, they aren't working hard.
1: Sometimes people don't think that you can do both. Sometimes people don't think that you can be pretty, like, do it and be pretty doing it. That's why a lot of the times when athletes have, especially Black female athletes, when their hair is done up real nice, when their nails are done real long, they have all their piercings in, their jewelry's looking good. This isn't a fashion show. I thought we were watching track. It's because people don't think that you can perceive it to be both art and sport at the same time. But it is both. And it's been both the entire time.
0: Petra's journey from a late bloomer in Vancouver to a powerhouse in Toronto is a reminder that we need to question the spaces we enter. Whether you're an athlete or a creative, your environment dictates your growth.
1: Pick wisely, do your research, ask questions, ask anybody questions. I was always taught by my parents as a human being before I became a dancer, of course, that you need to learn to question everything, especially when you are investing your time and especially when you are investing your money into the hopes of achieving a certain goal. You have to ask hard questions first before preparing yourself for disappointment. And you want to make sure that the environment that you are in is safe, is kind, all across the board. And if it falls into times that it is not safe and kind, what is that space doing to address that?
0: As for the future of dance education,
1: I am a realist, but I do try to lead with positivity. And I would like to say that with the people that I have surrounded myself with, because your network

0: is your net worth. That's what I love to say. The people that you surround yourself with determine the quality of your life for the rest of your life. And the individuals that I've been blessed enough to be surrounded by in the dance industry over the past little while have shown me that there are incredible teachers out there and there are incredible educators being brought up. And as long as these teachers are the ones that are being invested in and people are taking the time to know and understand, then dance education is on the best path it can be.
1: Your network is your net worth. Talk about words of wisdom. It's reassuring to hear that the future is in good hands, but it is truly even more inspiring to hear the story of a Surrey kid making it big in the dance industry. And maybe her story is a reminder that it's never too late to start something new, or to bet on yourself. I'm Avery Dean, and this was Beyond the Sidelines on the Evolution Podcast Network.

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1: Yeah, yeah, and definitely, like, I mean, it's a great means of expression. Like, you don't know who's going to see this, but chances are there will be, you know, numerous people who stop and at least read it. Maybe even feel inspired by it.
2: I'm Benjamin Evans, and this is Culture Connection on the Evolution Podcast Network. Graffiti is a hotly debated subject. Some view it as simple vandalism, others as one of the truest forms of art. Today, I spoke about what graffiti culture looks like in Vancouver with a local graffiti artist who wished to stay anonymous.
1: Yeah, I really think graffiti, if done right, can definitely like elevate a community. I think it inspires more so than it does anything else. I mean, like, that's what got me, just being a young fellow walking around, seeing all these colorful names pop up over and over again. And you eventually sort of start to recognize, like, you know, who it is putting that up, what they do differently than other writers and whatnot. And it, I mean, lettering is like regardless, like every time you go out, you're going to see letters, whether it's like, you know, through ads or signs or even just reading. Like letters are a very unique thing humans have developed. Something that, well, there's like some philosophy teacher of mine was telling me about this situation where if you were to leave, like, I don't know, a handful of babies on an island and they sort of grew up together, chances are they would come up with an oral language, but it's unlikely they would develop a written language. And I think it's neat, especially considering graph is not something that only exists in English. I mean, there's guys writing, you know, in Mandarin and Russian and all these languages that have unique characters. And like just the stylization of letters is, I mean, it's something humans have done like since we've had letters, as well as like, you know, writing on walls. That's something humans have done forever, really. Like it dates back to even before like Roman Empire times. People would write, you know, political messages and whatnot on walls.
2: Graffiti has been around for thousands of years, with the first known case being found on a Greek island from around 500 BC, of a man, amongst other things, spreading the message of "I was here," a sentiment that is still a key meaning to many street artists. Since then, graffiti is everywhere from the ancient pyramids to on city streets. But while it might be everywhere, it's different place to place.
1: Throughout the world, most cities sort of have developed their own styles. And there's definitely, like, specific elements you'll only see, like, city to city. And I guess there's, like, I guess, like, I mean, graph has sort of moved, like, to the internet a lot in, like, more recent times. So there is sort of, like, there is a wide, like, share that goes on city to city through sort of lesser established writers stealing from other writers, you know, in other cities and whatnot, and sort of implementing that into what they do. So there is sort of like a, there's definitely elements that like exist all throughout the world. But any great city, like most definitely has their own little quirks to them. Vancouver, I'd say like what stands out the most is there's like a specific, I'd say there's probably like a specific throw style that exists around Vancouver. There's definitely like, well, and like, you know, it's not entirely unique to Vancouver, but there's sort of, there's like a sharpness to a lot of great Vancouver throws that's different than what I've seen around the world. I think would be the biggest thing Vancouver has going for them.
2: Within society and its subcultures, there are many unspoken rules that guide behaviors. But are there still rules for an activity that many consider illegal?
1: I mean, there's, like, rules to what goes over what in terms of, like what it is, you know, a throw or a straight, a hollow. Well, I guess, like, if you wanted to rank them in order, like a tag, you could put anything bigger over a tag. Oftentimes, people do a hollow, like something with no fill, just like an outline of, I guess, bubble letters or whatever. And then over that, you could do a fill, and then beyond that, it's really, if you're not burning what you're going over, you know, don't touch it. But then there's also, like, you know, like unofficial ranks or whatever. Like, if you're better than somebody by means of being more up, or you got better style. Like, oftentimes it's cool if you go over a worser writer. There definitely tends to be, like, a lot of beef, I guess, that goes on. Like, you know, you go over some guy one too many times, and then he starts going over you. Yeah. But yeah, for the most part, like, people are pretty respectful, I think, around here.
2: Walking around a city, you might see different colorful tags with symbols such as horns, crowns, or halos. But do these really mean anything?
1: There definitely are riders that can pull it off. It's more so nothing greater than, like, just stylizing the way you're putting down your name. But, like, you know, halos, horns, and all that, it's sort of something that, like, some guy that's new getting a graph would really, like, gravitate to. And they sort of, like, throw them all over without really understanding, like, the structure and the balance and the all that that goes behind it. And it sort of just leads to looking like vandalism above all else. Like, as much as it sucks, there's definitely, you know, untalented artists that go out there thinking they're, you know, all this and all that, and they end up, you know, kind of just smearing, you know, dog poop all over. And yeah, like, it really can bring down an area more so than bring it up if the artist behind the can or the marker is not very talented, which does suck because it sort of discredits the whole art form. But then, like, on the other hand, there's also, like, people that can't appreciate, like, a good tag for what it is. They sort of don't have, like, an understanding on what's going on behind these letters. And they just sort of, you know, see it as scribbles and whatnot. Like, they don't take the time to understand it. And I guess that can sort of be perceived as just, like, vandalism. However, like, for those that can appreciate letters and the style that's on them, there's definitely a lot of beauty to it.
2: Graffiti has long ties with social activism,

0: world out there in terms of graph, you know, being bigger, better, more up than the next guy. It's sort of like, above all else, I think graph is trying to leave behind a part of you for others to see, I guess. A way of sticking around maybe longer than you can consciously or whatever. Definitely, if you're in Van, check out the Earthborn Space Pirates. I think those guys are holding down Vancouver pretty well. They got some hard hitters in there. And definitely check out some of those throws we got scattered about, Van. There's some neat style you might not see elsewhere. But definitely, like, if I've inspired anybody to try to, I don't know who's gonna hear this, but if I've inspired everybody, don't jump straight to the walls. That's sure means of putting up some trash. Really, with any art form, you know, you shouldn't be putting your shit in the gallery until you know what you're doing. And in graph, the walls serve as gallery. Yeah, keep it in the books until you're ready, I guess.
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3: All right, welcome to Live at Evolution, episode 3. I'm Chris Georges, here with Leah Barley, not to be confused with Leah Barley. Welcome into the studio and welcome to BCIT. It's good to have you here.
4: Thanks for having me.
3: Is this your first time on this campus?
4: Yes, I'm pretty sure.
3: Wow.
4: Yes.
3: Well, lucky us to have you here and on this Good Friday, actually.
4: It is.
3: Holiday. Neither of us knew that
4: Easter,
3: it was a holiday.
4: Apparently.
3: Well, you got 4 songs for us today. You're going to get a cover in the middle somewhere, but let's get it started with an original. Sure. So let's just pop right into it, and we'll take it from there.
4: Just jump right in. Sure. This is the title track of my album I put out during COVID. It's called Bring Out Your Dead.
3: All right.

0: Very nice.
1: Thank you.
0: Well, Leah Barley here on Live at Evolution. I'm Chris Georges. Let's get right into some questions here. I've got prepared for you very diligently, I might add.
1: You did your homework.
0: I did my homework on your career a little bit. Let's start easy. Let's start basic.
1: Easy, basic.
0: How'd you get started with music? Has it always been a thing that's been a passion of yours? Was it something that kind of materialized later in life?
1: Materialized later in life. I always had a connection to music. I was big into dancing and musical theater when I was a kid. I was that like undiagnosed ADHD kid in school. So I was like super hyper, always moving, always dancing, doing sports. But musical theater was my first love. And like Joseph and the Amazing Technicolor Dreamcoat, doing all that stuff at school, right? And it wasn't until I went to Alberta, and that's when I started singing and picked up a banjo, and here I am.
0: Wow. And you mentioned Alberta, and you were born in Saskatchewan.
1: Yes.
0: Moved to Ontario.
1: Yes.
0: Moved to Alberta.
1: Yes.
0: Now you're in BC.
1: Yes.
0: Is this kind of a goal of yours to just live in every province in Canada? Or?
1: It just kind of happened.
0: Okay.
1: I don't really want to move back to Saskatchewan, or, you know, I haven't been to Manitoba, but I don't really feel like
0: Like it's next in line, though.
1: It's not going to happen, I don't think.
0: No.
1: I really like Vancouver.
0: So how long have you been in Vancouver then at this point?
1: 14 years.
0: 14?
1: Yes.
0: Okay, well, that's a pretty good run.
1: About 14 years, yes.
0: And what would you say the music scene is like here compared to maybe some of the other spots that you've lived?
1: Oh, outstanding.
0: Yeah.
1: Outstanding. Vancouver, that's why I love it here, is even if you're not in like the folk scene or Americana scene, there's just so many different forms of music in Vancouver. So you can go out any day of the week and find music. And there's all these diehard places like Guilt & Co. that just no matter what, every single night of the week, there's music, and you know it's going to be incredible. So Vancouver is just, it's so full of music.
0: And you lived in, is it Canmore, Alberta?
1: Yes.
0: Right, that you live?
1: I did.
0: Very much an international sort of city, right?
1: It's a town. It's a small town.
0: Town, yeah. would you say, there wasn't really the same sort of thing there? I guess it's just so much smaller, right?
1: It's so much smaller, but that's where I started playing music.
0: Mm.
1: So there was a really big, bluegrass community there. We'd get together and we would all jam and stuff, and that's how I started playing, was just with jammers. And so there's a lot of people coming through town on tour who were coming through from Calgary, and then they would stay and play at the Canmore Hotel. So like the Ho, that's what it was called, the Ho, the Canmore Hotel, was, you know, three nights a week there was always an incredible band coming through. And and so we just get such a good feel, and you would get to meet them because they were staying upstairs. And it was what got me started with music was being in Canmore. So even though it's smaller, it still is just filled. And they have folk festival and everything. It's a huge folk festival, too. So Canmore is an incredible little hub.
0: That's cool.
1: Yeah.
0: And your style has kind of been, you mentioned the banjo. Style has kind of been referred to as kind of old-time country or bluegrass, like you said. But you brought the guitar today.
1: I brought my guitar.
0: No banjo, unless you have it somewhere else. Is that something, like you mentioned Canmore, is that something that you envision yourself in that kind of genre of music, or it just kind of happened that way?
1: I didn't know bluegrass existed until I moved to Canmore. And I walked in, it was the Grizzly Paw, and they had an open mic, and it was just everyone around one microphone, and there was banjo, guitar, fiddle, stand-up bass. I had no idea what was going on. I'd never seen that before in my life, and it just blew my mind. And I fell in love with this music, this old-time country and bluegrass music, and it was just this, I've never heard it before. And no matter how advanced you were, you could just jam with everyone, as long as you knew, it's usually a GCD, right? And then everyone gets a solo if you want. And so it was just so inspirational to see that. And at the time, my fingers were broken, so I couldn't actually get my hand around a guitar. And so I just bought myself a banjo and then taught myself how to play it. And then once my hand was strong enough, then I got this guitar. And, you know, like, I think I was writing and performing within 2 months of getting my banjo.
0: Really?
1: So it just, like, came out of me. It was really interesting.
0: I like that reason for getting into the banjo, just broken fingers as a reason to pivot away from the guitar. Wow. So you're here as a solo artist right now.
1: Yeah.
0: You've worked with bands in the past, though. Mm-hmm. How does it compare as far as your tastes go? Like, do you do you like performing as a solo artist, or do you like having the backing of a band?
1: Oh, having my band with me is, it's just so fun. It's just so fun. It's a whole different beast when my band is with me, because they take my tiny little songs that I wrote probably in my pajamas at home on my couch and make it this big, giant, epic thing that I can hear in my head but doesn't exist until they're there, right? But then when I'm playing solo and it's just like a small group of people, or, you know, a really intimate show, I get to tell my stories and like where the song came from, because a lot of times it's very, very personal. So it hits different when it's a solo and when it's with the band, you know, and it depends on the type of venue as well. Like if it's somewhere like Guilt & Co., people sit and they listen and they take in all the parts from all the band, and they're just like enjoying the ride that I've created to take them on, because I've orchestrated everything, you know. Or if it's just a bar and everyone's getting drunk, they're just there to have fun, you know. So it's, there's different kind of enjoyment levels for the audience, but then also for me and the guys. So,
0: and you mentioned it was your band, so is that the Leah Barley band, or what's
1: no,
0: going on with?
1: I don't like Leah Barley band. We haven't actually named the band. We've been trying for over a year and we haven't landed on a name yet.
0: Is there a kind of thing, I know if you have a baby, you're picking baby names maybe online, there's a database. Is there something like that for picking band names?
1: Well, not for picking band names, but you can think, you're like, oh, you've thought of something really original, and then you Google it and you're like, there's so many
0: somebody
1: other
0: has it.
1: People
0: yeah.
1: that have it. So that's a little challenging because you don't want to get sued. So, and then for me, because I'm in kind of like the folk rock genre, there's so many band names that like circle around either drinking or doing drugs of some sort. And I've been sober for quite some time. So I'm like, I'm not here to promote that. And then also something that's gendered. And I'm trying to stay away from gendering because I have both male and females and non-binary people in my band. So I want to make sure I'm respecting them as well. So
0: any sort of front runners for band names at this point, or what?
1: I really like Leah Barley and the Midnight Riders, but my drummer doesn't like it. So
0: is it something, if you're, since you're the voice of the band, you have 51% of the vote? Or?
1: At the end of the day, it is my call, but I also like don't want my band members to hate it, you know, because it's representing who they are. So.
0: And I guess that is because you're saying your name and then that's them. So it is kind of more their title than yours.
1: Exactly. They have to be just as stoked on it as I.
0: You never know. Maybe you'll be able to convince them one day to come around on that. Or or you'll come up with something else that's better.
1: I know.
0: You never know.
1: We'll see. We really got to work on it because I'm going to put out a new album this year. And I really want to like showcase them that when we do go on tour and stuff, that it's encompassing who they are. So it's not just about me. Like, they're really working with me on this album. So I want to, like, give them the credit they deserve.
0: Right on. All right, well, you're gonna play four songs for us total.
1: Yes.
0: You've got one down.
1: Yes.
0: Let's get two straight here. I need a cover from you.
1: Okay.
0: Something cool. I know you didn't prepare anything specifically. I know you could play whatever. Don't get me wrong. I'm not saying that you're going from scratch here. But let's get a cool cover and then another original, and then we'll reel it back in.
1: Okay. This is Angel of Montgomery. This is a tune that, one of the first songs I learned how to play when I lived in Alberta.
0: Right on.

0: Very nice, very nice.
1: Well, thank you.
0: All right.
1: Another original.
0: Hey? Yeah, I just want to
1: jump right in.
0: Jump right in. All right, what song is this one that you're going to be playing here?
1: This song is called Mountains.
0: Mountains.
1: Mountains. Yeah, it's I went on tour. This is obviously before COVID times. With John and Ross and this lovely lady named Marina Lagasse, we went to Saskatchewan and back. And in the van, I watched John and Marina fall in love.
0: Wow.
1: And they've now been together for like 6.5, 7 years and have given me 2 godchildren.
0: Wow.
1: So, yeah, that's kind of cute.
0: So it's inspired by them or about them?
1: It's about them.
0: Okay.
1: Inspired by them. It's about them. The video on YouTube is actually my grandparents' 1942 honeymoon footage. And it's the first, like, they were some of the first people in Canada to have color 8mm film.
0: Wow.
1: So if you go on the YouTube and look up Leah Barley Mountains,
0: yeah.
1: it's my grandparents. And it's the cutest flipping thing in the whole world.
0: Holy hell.
1: Yeah. Right. And the crazy thing is their honeymoon was Toronto, and they went out to Tofino.
0: Hmm.
1: So, and then this song is from us going Vancouver to Alberta, Saskatchewan. And so there's a lot of, like, how I wrote the song and, like, all about the mountains. It's about the mountains. It actually matches up with my grandparents' footage. So it's just
0: crazy.
1: It's this crazy thing, and it's so beautiful, and it's so full of love, and it's a super cheesy song, and I love it. And my grandparents were a huge part of my life. So it was just really special to do that for them. They've been passed away for 20 years now, but it was just like, it meant a lot.
0: Yeah.
1: So that's what the song is. Mountains.

0: Wow. Beautiful.
1: Thank you.
0: That was great. So, hey, you mentioned the, I kind of like the on the other side, because, of course, Saskatchewan does not have mountains.
1: Exactly.
0: As it's well known.
1: It's well known, being flat and boring. Yeah.
0: All right, well, Leah, a few more questions for you here on Live on Evolution. I'm Chris Georges, of course. Asking about inspirations as far as inside the music industry, I should say.
1: Yeah.
0: Any bands, artists that kind of has kind of caught your eye or you've modeled your sort of performance after at all?
1: Modeled my performance? Not really. I'm a ham, like I said. Like, I'm a turkey on stage and I love it. But inspiration music-wise comes from so many different places. Like, I'm that kid that's, you know, yes, I love folk music, but I'm also listening to like Rage Against the Machine and Kurt Cobain and Hole. Like, I was in that Hole. I'm a lot older than you are. So like, I grew up in like,
0: you don't know how old
1: the
0: I am,
1: grunge yeah. era, and you know, where it's like hip hop was so huge in the 90s, but then also the grunge era, it was like massive. And you know, like, there wasn't a genre that I couldn't absorb enough of. Like, I had all my CDs. I had like box CDs, and I would be listening to classical music in the morning. In the afternoon, I'd be listening to Notorious B.I.G. And, you know, but in terms of writing and who inspires me, there's so many incredible Black women growing up. There wasn't a lot of white ladies that were inspiring to me. We had like Shania Twain, and, you know, but it's just this incredible, strong Black women who had these huge voices that were really inspiring to me. You know, Aretha Franklin, Lauryn Hill, you know, that just, God, they just, everything comes out of them so beautifully. And that's a big inspiration for me. And now it's like Brandi Carlile is, you know, she's 40 or 41, married, lesbian, with children, and she's just killing the folk scene right now. And like, it's so lovely to see people who are quote unquote adults doing it and doing it tastefully. She wears these like 3-piece suits and she's not, you know, waving her ass and her tits around. Mm-hmm. For some people, that's their thing and I love it, but it just shows that you don't have to do those things to get somewhere. Mm-hmm. And that's a big inspiration for me, is to still be true to yourself and not like sell out to sex sells and to just be incredibly talented. So.
0: Yeah. One more question for you before we'll get your last song. Any advice you'd kind of give to any up and coming artists or young artists in this city or otherwise that you'd kind of tell them to kind of you know, stay with it or whatever else?
1: Network. Go out to other people's shows. Introduce yourself. Stay as sober as possible. Too many people get caught up in the scene of drinking and doing drugs, and that's unfortunately a big part of our culture as musicians, but it's also just a big part of like party culture in general when you go out at night. So just showing up as your best self and supporting each other. You know, you're only going to book shows if people know who you are. Like, no matter how many likes you have on Instagram, if you're not in your community and respecting each other, then you're not going to get anywhere. Like, we have to take care of each other. So, yeah, that's right, a big thing.
0: All right, Leah, time for one more song for you.
1: Okay.
0: What do you got for us here?
1: I'm going to play Hush.
0: Okay, let's hear it.
1: I get loud in this song.

0: You really ended on a bang there, Leah.
1: I warned you I was loud.
0: Yeah. I was honestly expecting my eardrums to just kind of pop. Didn't happen. So it wasn't super loud, but it was still loud, and it was great. So
1: I'm a loud lady. Thank you.
0: Well, appreciate you coming in to Live at Evolution here. You're the third of four guests. So
1: it's so cool.
0: Super happy to have you in here.
1: Thanks for having me.
0: Great talking to you. And anything to leave us with?
1: Be kind. Drink water. And follow me on Instagram and come out to a show and say hi.
0: Right on. What's your Instagram?
1: Leah Barley Music.
0: Easy enough. All right. Yeah. Perfect. Thanks for coming in, Leah.
1: Thanks for having me.
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1: There's a particular kind of morning in Vancouver that doesn't make sense. Not if you've looked at a map. It's January. You step outside, and it's fine. Not bitter, not punishing. The air has a softness to it, a dampness. You can smell the ocean even if you can't see it. The mountains are there in the distance, white-capped and cold, and the water below them is slate-gray and alive. You're standing at roughly 49 degrees north latitude. That's the same as parts of Ukraine, northern Kazakhstan, places where January means serious, bone-deep cold. Minus 20, minus 30? Places where winter is something you survive. And yet, here you are, in a light jacket, in January. Something is protecting this city. Something vast and slow and ancient. And most of us walk past it every single day without really understanding what it's doing for us. Hi, it's Abby. Welcome back to Our Planet Earth. Today, the Pacific Ocean. Why it keeps Vancouver and Victoria warmer than they should be. What that means for the ecosystems along this coast. And what happens when the ocean that's been sheltering us starts to change. To understand what the Pacific is doing for us, you have to think about water differently than you usually do. Land heats up fast and cools down fast. You've felt this. A parking lot in July, a concrete sidewalk at night that's already cold. Land has what scientists call low thermal mass. It doesn't hold heat well. Water is almost the opposite. The ocean absorbs enormous amounts of heat from the sun over the summer, and then slowly, over fall and winter, it releases that heat back into the air. It's a thermal battery, a massive

0: have this large amount of cool water next to Vancouver and Victoria, Vancouver Island. And that large body of water serves as a buffer, almost an insulator, against temperature change. So it tends to make it slower to heat up during the summer, and it makes it slower to cool down during the winter. You end up kind of right in between there.
1: That buffering effect is the difference between a continental climate and a maritime one. Cities in the interior, Kamloops, Calgary, Winnipeg, they're at the mercy of the air. Cold Arctic systems roll in, there's nothing to stop them, and temperatures plunge. But on the coast, you've got the Pacific sitting there, like a slow exhale of warmth, all fall, all winter, keeping things mild. But it's not just the ocean doing the work. There's a geography to all of this, a particular arrangement of water and mountain and wind that makes this corner of the continent so unusual. The prevailing winds along the BC coast blow in from the west, off the Pacific, so the air arriving in Vancouver has almost always just crossed thousands of kilometers of open ocean. It's already been moderated, warmed, moistened. And then there are the mountains. They sit just east of Vancouver, like a wall. When cold Arctic air tries to push in from the interior, those mountains block it. Not perfectly. Cold snaps do happen, but most of the time, the coast exists in its own microclimate, almost sealed off from what's happening inland.
0: There's multiple mountain ranges that are having an effect here. So you have the mountains in North Vancouver. You're also going to get an effect from the mountains on Northern Vancouver Island, and you'll also get an effect from the mountains on the Olympic Peninsula. So those are going to trap air. They're also going to create rain shadows. Vancouver is on the windward side of the coast mountains. As that moist air hits the mountain, that moist air is going to be lifted up. And as it ascends, it will cool. And it will, as it cools, it has a harder time holding the moisture. So it tends to drop that moisture out of the air as precipitation. And so that'll keep some of that cooler moisture on the Vancouver side of the mountain.
1: It creates this almost surreal contrast. On one side of those mountains, Revelstoke, Kelowna, Kamloops, it's minus 15. On the other side, in Vancouver, it's 4 degrees and raining. Same province, same week. Completely different worlds.
0: So Kamloops is not going to have the buffering effect of the ocean as much. It's going to be a lot easier to change the temperature in Kamloops than it will be to change the temperature in Vancouver, because Vancouver is going to get more of that buffer effect from the ocean.
1: And if Vancouver feels improbably mild for its latitude, Victoria is something else entirely. People who live here will tell you, with a particular kind of quiet pride, that things bloom in February. Snow is a novelty, not a season. And you can grow things in your garden that have no business existing this far north. Victoria sits at the southern tip of Vancouver Island, sheltered by the island itself and the Olympic Mountains to the south. It catches even less of the cold, even more of the Pacific's warmth. Locals have a name for it, a banana belt.
0: So Victoria is a lot farther south than most of Canada. So there is that piece. But Victoria tends to be milder because it is right on the Pacific Ocean. And so it has a lot of that buffering effect from the changing temperatures. But because the Olympics are situated the way they are relative to Victoria, a lot of the moisture that comes off of the Pacific Ocean gets dumped on the windward side of the Olympic Mountains. So then that moisture is already drained out by the time the air gets to Victoria. Like I was talking about with the coast mountains, it has already dropped most of its moisture. And the strait is narrow enough there that it doesn't have enough opportunity to pick that moisture back up before it hits Victoria. So you have both the buffering of temperature there and you have the drying out of the air from the Olympic Mountains.
1: A banana belt in Canada, on the same coast where the rest of the country is digging out from under 2 feet of snow. Here's the thing about taking something for granted. You don't always

0: always notice it until it starts to slip. The Pacific has been doing this work for us for thousands of years, moderating, buffering, keeping the coast green and livable, but the ocean is not unchanged. It's warming, more slowly than the land, which is part of why our coastal winters haven't shifted as dramatically as some other regions. But the warming is real, and it has consequences. For fisheries, for marine ecosystems, for the coastal communities that have always depended on this particular version of the Pacific, what would someone living in Vancouver or Victoria actually notice, not in the abstract future, but in 20 years?
1: The general consensus for how changes in the North Pacific translate to a changing experience in Victoria or Vancouver, we would expect to see warmer, drier summers and warmer, potentially wetter winters on average. But what we may end up seeing is an intensification of atmospheric rivers. They were these really intense, heavy rainfall events. We're likely to experience more of those. And as the ocean is expected to be warming, the cooling effect of the ocean is going to be a little bit less, that we likely expect to have a reduced snowpack. So you're going to end up with high precipitation, but not as much snowfall, which can really change this system that has evolved over millennia and potentially really affect the ecosystems that rely on this delicate balance of this climatic system.
0: Sea level rise, ocean acidification, species moving north as water's warm. The system that built this mild, sheltered coast is the same system that's absorbing the consequences of a warming world. And the coast that feels so protected, so improbably gentle, it's on the front line of that change. Before we go, I want you to try something. A thought experiment. Imagine the Pacific isn't there. Or imagine you've been moved several hundred kilometers inland, away from its reach. What does Vancouver look like then?
1: I think we would basically be experiencing Calgary. So when we think about the weather in Calgary, we think of really hot summers, we think of really cold winters. We would adapt and we would still have amazing hiking and beautiful mountains, and we would probably still get some alpine lakes, but it would probably be a very different, less mild climate than we're accustomed to.
0: The softness would be gone. That particular mildness, the thing we don't even notice most days, turns out to be one of the great geographical gifts of this coast. Next time you step outside on a January morning in Vancouver or Victoria or anywhere on this coast and feel that particular mildness, that salt-tinged softness in the air, I want you to think about what's out there beyond the horizon. Thousands of kilometers of open Pacific, holding heat, releasing it slowly, sending it your way on a westerly wind. We didn't build this shelter, we just happened to live inside it. And like most things we didn't build, we might not understand how much we needed it until it's different. If you want to learn more, you can explore the data being collected off this very coast at oceannetwork.ca. Some of the best ocean science in the world is happening right here, in the Strait of Georgia and Juan de Fuca, and all of it is publicly accessible. I'm Abby, and this has been Our Planet Earth, part of the Evolution Podcast Network. 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Until next time, go outside. The planet's worth paying attention to. Yeah.

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0: Okay, 3, 2, 1. This is my first time doing this.
1: Hell yeah.
0: Okay. Hi, I'm DJ, your host. Welcome back to Live at Evolution. Today, we are accompanied with the incredibly talented Hallelujah Hailu. Hi, Hallelujah.
2: Hi.
0: How are you?
2: Doing pretty good.
0: Doing pretty good. I want to start off by saying thank you for joining us here today. So I've got some questions for you.
2: Hell yeah.
0: All right, so first question. Hallelujah Hailu, that's your legal name.
2: It's my govy name.
0: Govy name. And you also use it as your stage name.
2: Yeah.
0: What is the meaning behind that? That's a really cool name.
2: I think it's a lot more disappointing than people realize. My mom kind of had decided what she wanted to name her kids, like, before she had them. So me and my younger brother. And she just thought, huh, Hallelujah, that's a cool name, when she was in her 20s. And kind of just stuck when she had me. No musical reference, actually. So it just ended up being a great coincidence that I went into the arts.
0: That's pretty awesome. Speaking of arts and performing, you've performed at a lot of Vancouver venues. You performed like Redgate, Buddha, Victory Square, The Roxy, a bunch more. What venue has been your favorite to play at thus far?
2: Oh, that's a good one. I'm going to actually have to rack my brain about this. I think the funniest venue, this is going to be like a two-parter. The funniest venue I played a gig with Canadian Music Incubator. It was like sponsored by TD. So they set us up essentially in like the, like just right in front of a Save-On Foods in like an outdoor strip mall. It was an outdoor gig. It was so funny because obviously it felt like we were interrupting other people's days. And I didn't have a full like drum kit. We had the whole band. So my drummer was cornered off to percussion, and we had like my keyboard player use like a upside down shopping cart. It's like a keyboard stand. That was a fun one. Like, I think that's a very memorable gig in my
0: go shopping head.
2: Yeah,
0: stop by a concert.
2: We thought we were gonna get yelled at by the Save-On Foods manager, but he was just like, oh, you're doing this? Okay. They paid us well, so shout out to Canadian Music Incubator and the Red Gate. Always, I love the Red Gate. It's such a great venue. The team there is the best. And it's located in such a great area. Sounds always good. It's always a good time playing the Red Gate.
0: You heard it, Red Gate. What do you feel is the best song that you've written?
2: Oh, it's not out yet. It won't be out for a while. I don't know. You're constantly changing and evolving as a songwriter. And I think in the last 2 years, I've like noticed a lot of growth in myself. I'm putting out a project in a couple of months. And my favorite song off of that definitely has to be a tune called Postal Code. It was like one of my favorite ones to write because it was one of those songs that we just had to keep writing and rewriting, and it like stayed like on a hard drive for a year and a half, and we ended up coming back to it. It was originally like a breakup song about like being like, oh, like I care about you, but this isn't gonna work out. And I went like a little bit of time passed. I was like, this isn't really any new territory. And it ended up being a song I wrote about, like, growing up and figuring out what the hell I'm doing with the rest of my life. So definitely one of my favorite ones, and it's not going to be out for a while.
0: You've spent some time in Nelson.
2: Mm-hmm.
0: Do you think that your experience in Nelson was needed in order to create the art that you're making today?
2: That's a good one. I feel like, you know, every artist has their like their Batman moment. Like, you know, my parents weren't murdered by like a comedic Gotham City villain. But everybody needs a weird little thing they need to overcome. I moved to Nelson as a bit of like a deeply impulsive decision. Like,
0: oh, yeah?
2: Not a lot of thought was put into it. It was like my senior year in high school, and I'd gotten into a couple schools locally and a couple not near home. And I was like, No, you know, I'm just gonna go somewhere that, you know, I can't let anybody predict my next move. I'm gonna go to the place that least matches my vibe. I don't think I would have grown as much as like I have in the last 2 years if I didn't throw myself in a really weird environment where I had to adapt to what it was. Like, small town BC definitely isn't where I think I need to live forever. And I deeply enjoy my time I spent in Nelson, but yeah, bit of a tangent.
0: I wanted to say congratulations on you being added to Spotify's Fresh Finds playlist.
2: Hell yeah.
0: How do you celebrate your achievements and milestones?
2: I feel like I should be a little bit bigger with stuff. I remember whenever I put out like my last single, I was just like, I could go out and celebrate, but I want to be at home. It's so cold outside right now.
0: It is a little chilly outside.
2: I feel like, you know, you have to celebrate every little win. It's usually just like a little silly treat. That's what I call it.
0: A little treat?
2: Every day I buy myself a silly little treat, which probably, like, you know, lowers the dopamine response I get. So I need to buy bigger and bigger treats over time. But yeah, I think with Fresh Finds, I was walking around like a Safeway. I was like a little lightheaded because I just like done a medical thing. I'm just like, oh, I need to get Advil. I need to get like groceries. And I thought it was like a weird like spam email when I got the Spotify email. I ended up buying myself some hair dye to celebrate. So I'm a blonde now. That was my treat for that.
0: You're rocking the blonde.
2: Hell yeah.
0: So was there a pivotal moment for you where you felt like you switched from being someone who makes music into a musician?
2: That's a good one. I'm actually having to like use my brain. You know, as a musician, I don't use my brain very often. Yeah, I think there's this like, there's not like too much of a difference. I think anybody that bothers to make art is a musician. Like, I'm a firm believer of everybody should try and make a thing once. And even if you've bothered to like sit down and try and write something of your own, you're a musician rather than just a person that plays guitar. I think it's like the level of effort you want to put in that kind of switches that dynamic. I feel like I only like started taking music seriously little bit like mid, like when we were kind of crawling out of that pandemic-y hole where it was just like, oh, it's like okay to go outside-ish, kind of like that bit in 2021. Because after the world shutting down for a little bit, you realize, oh, I'm willing to take some risks right now.
0: What is one thing you wished people knew about you?
2: I wish I came across more mysterious. Like, the problem is, like, I tell everybody everything. So
0: open book.
2: Like, I talk too much naturally, so I overshare. I wish that people knew less about me. I wish I could be mysterious.
0: Mysterious. Ooh, okay. Well, you dropped your latest hit, Pinball. The visual, by the way, is amazing for that. And the song's amazing. Go check it out if you haven't. Does that mean your EP is on the way? Mm-hmm. Is it coming soon, maybe?
2: Yes. I'm going to be a little bit tight-lipped about the specifics about it.
0: You're not at liberty to share?
2: I'm not. I definitely can. It's not that serious. But I'm going to try and start being mysterious now.
0: Start now.
2: We have one more single coming out, and I'm going to have to actually make the post probably like the moment I get out of this chair. There's an email thread I got to like reply to called Manic Pixie Pacifist, and that one's out February 16th, and then the EP will be out the following month.
0: So when you perform and when you perform with a band, you call them your fake friends.
2: Yeah.
0: Why do you call them your fake friends?
2: This is a funny story. I think only funny to me, actually. I remember I'd finished my first year at Nelson, and our first show back, like when I was here in the summer, was at Smiling Buddhas, which has since burnt down. R.I.P. Smiling Buddhas. But they're going to rebuild, hopefully, maybe. And when we were going to go and play it, I didn't really have a name for the band. And it was, I think the poster just said Hallelujah and Friends. And I was like, that's boring. And it became like a weird running joke when I was in Nelson rehearsing for the shows back in Vancouver. I called my band the Born Again Virgins. I don't even remember where that came from, but it was a funny bit. It was so funny, you know, the 3 weeks before the show. And I had seriously thought about naming my band that. But another band in Vancouver actually changed their name to something very similar. So I was like, all right, we got to scrap that. And the fake friends thing just came naturally off of like, I would like to be mean and so evil towards my friends that I guilt into playing music with.
0: Nice. Wow. That's a cool, like,
2: it's a game arc.
0: Yeah. Switching over. Now your fashion is one, it's your fashion's pretty cool. I've seen your fits on Instagram. What inspires your fashion? Do you style yourself?
2: Yeah. I feel like the way I dress is like, I think I've described it as kooky kindergarten teacher.
0: Kooky
2: or
0: teacher.
2: I don't know. I feel like, especially Vancouver, I'm gonna rag on Vancouver, it's kind of my brand. People are a little afraid to experiment. You can wear whatever you want. nobody, like, it doesn't matter, you know.
0: People don't
2: care. World's
0: on
2: fire. Put on pattern on pattern. Like, you know, you can put on, like, 8 scrunchies on your arm. Like, it's really not that deep. I feel like I've been a lot happier when I'm just like, yeah, screw it. I'll wear 2 skirts and a pair of I haven't gotten that ridiculous, but
0: getting there.
2: I'm getting there.
0: Now, do you have a specific guitar that you use most of the time?
2: Yeah, I don't have, like, really expensive gear, you know. It doesn't matter what gear you have. You know, it's the artist, not the equipment. But for a very long time, I played a Squire Stratocaster live. That's the electric black and white guitar that I'm pictured a lot with. And now I just play a Yamaha electroacoustic guitar that you can just plug in, has the built-in tuner. I'd like to upgrade soon, though. I'm looking at guitars. I'm figuring out what I want. My dream guitar, hopefully, you know, the album will sell out. I'll go triple diamond or whatever. It's this guitar. It's called a Daisy Rock guitar. So they're actually made for, like, kids or children-sized guitars. So they're a little smaller. And I've seen them on TikTok, which makes me angry because the resale price went, like, triple up. I'll live. They used to go for, like, $300 or $400 on eBay, but now it's very hard to find them because they stopped manufacturing them. They're in, like, the shapes of hearts and flowers and, like, really cutesy, like, kitty things. But that would have been my vibe. Kooky kindergarten teacher.
0: With a flower heart guitar. That would have been awesome.
2: It would have been so cool. But soon enough.
0: Soon. Well, my last and final question for you is, the 2 guitars that you have now, do you have names for them?
2: This is actually a discussion I've had for a while. I think, so the electric one I have has a lot of Simpsons stickers on it. I call her Lisa.
0: Lisa.
2: And I call my acoustic Ryan, after Ryan Ross of Panic at the Disco. And it's kind of cringy that I named a guitar that, but I'm sticking to the branding.
0: Lisa and Ross.
2: Yeah.
0: Nice. Awesome. Well, thank you. That's all I had for you today. Thank you very much.
2: Thank you.
0: Awesome. Thank you very much.
1: Welcome to the Word Song Association game, where you're given a word and 15 seconds to come up with a song containing that word. On today's episode, we have special guest Hallelujah Hailu. Let's see if she can win the Word Song Association game.
0: Dream.
2: This is what dreams are made of. I don't even remember what that song is called. I just know that bit. Or like the Fleetwood Mac one. Yeah. The Hillary. Why do I know that?
0: Sleep.
2: I'm thinking of pillow talk, dissing in the plane, the pleasure. But I can't, the word sleep is probably in that song. It's about pillows. Somewhere in there.
0: Shot.
2: Shot, shot, shot, shot, shot, shot, shot, shot, shot, shot, shot, shot, shot, shot, shot. Everybody! Okay, that was an easy one.
0: Wall.
2: I'm thinking about if these walls could talk. It's a Halsey song. It's about 4 days and a heart attack, but he don't know.
0: Air.
2: If I'm breathing, if I ain't got no air. It's like the Jordan Sparks one. That's not even the melody. I just know the word air is in it.
0: Never.
2: I never say never. I never thought that I could win the battle. I never thought that I did it. But I just. I remember the Jaden Smith verse in that song. He's bigger than me, stronger than me. Okay, that's enough.
0: Lights.
2: You turn the lights on really big. I don't even remember the lyrics to that one. It's just like, you turn the lights on and you turn the. Back off! Those are not the lyrics. It's just I've chosen to remember it like that.
0: Catch.
2: I've got troubled thoughts and the self-esteem to match. What a catch. What a catch. Hell yeah. I love Fall Out Boy.
0: Friend.
2: You got a friend in me. You got a friend in me.
3: You got a friend in me.
0: Power.
3: What's that freaking Kanye West song? The melody's not right, but the Kanye West one.
0: Count.
3: A, B, C. Easy as one, two. They don't say the word count in that. They don't say the word count in that. Do, re, mi, A, B, C. You can count on me. Like one, two, three. I did it. I figured that one out, guys. Hell yeah.
0: Century.
3: Remember me for centuries. Hey. That one. Shout out Fall Out Boy again.
0: King.
3: This is a terrible one. I hate this band. Oopsie. I'm king of the clouds. Clouds. Da-da-da. Da-da-da. I'm a new Panic at the Disco hater. But that one has the word king in it. I'm confident in that.
0: Bridge.
3: That's a hard one. Yeah, no. London, London, London. Bridge, the Fergie one. Yeah. Wow, that was really rough. Oh my god. This is a song on the project. I wrote it with Jared from 604 because I can't pronounce his last name and I don't want to do that on camera. I wrote this in the fall of 2021. This is a song about partying too much, but it sounds happy in the recording. But I'm going to play it sounding really sad. It's called Let Me Be Sentimental.

you. Okay, I hope I don't mess this one up. There's a little bit of animosity in that last one. You know, there's people in the studio. Everybody here, I want you to do a big boo. F*** my ex-boyfriend. Oh, can I say it on the radio? We'll bleep you out. Yeah, f*** my ex-boyfriend, guys. Boo! Yeah, thank you. This is a public hate campaign I'm running by writing a song and hoping to never run into him in public. This is a song called Manic Pixie Pacifist. And it's about how my ex tried to gaslight the out of me. And then I went, wait, this isn't my fault. I'm not crazy.

0: Hell yeah. Being toxic, you always win, guys. It's funny because I was the only one that acted like a real person in that situation. Mm-hmm. Hell yeah. Never let the haters win. Boo. Boo. Yeah. Circle of haters.
1: Slay.
2: Welcome to Never Have I Ever, the game where the truth always wins. You either confess or deny to a list of statements being read aloud. On today's episode, we have special guest Hallelujah Hailu.
0: Hell yeah.
2: Never have I ever written a song about someone.
0: I definitely have. I write very directed songs about very specific things that have happened with specific people.
2: Never have I ever broken a bone.
0: Mm-mm, I do not plan on it. I like my bones being not broken. No. I've definitely messed up my knee. That's not broken, though. Like, it just feels a little funky, but so far, no broken bones.
2: Never have I ever thought a fan was cute.
0: No, it's weird. I don't like being perceived, if that makes sense. Like a random stranger, like every once in a while, somebody will be like, hey, I know you from music. I'm like, how do you know my name? Get away from me. No offense to Hallelujah fans. You're all hot. There's no such thing as an ugly Hallelujah fan, but not my type.
2: Never have I ever crowd surfed at a show.
0: I actually haven't. I'm afraid. I'm tiny. What if they drop me? Me and my band played Edge of the World Festival in the summer. And my bass player is like, you have to crowd surf. You're the tiniest one out of all of us. Nobody's going to want to crowd surf us. But I was like, look at them. They're going to drop me. But I haven't. I'm looking for a good opportunity. So invite me to your show, guys.
2: Never have I ever snuck into a show.
0: I sometimes don't want to pay for door. And I will not elaborate so I don't get banned from anywhere.
2: Never have I ever had a song written about me.
0: Don't date musicians. I wouldn't be as offended if they were actually good. Shots fired, but yeah.
2: Never have I ever fallen on stage mid-performance.
0: All the time. I like wearing heels on stage, but you know, quick recovery.
2: Never have I ever traveled solo.
0: I have. For the first time this fall, I went on like a solo acoustic tour. It was terrifying.
2: Never have I ever dyed my hair an unnatural color.
0: Please. I had blue hair like 3 weeks ago. I have had blue, green, and bright red so far. Home, almost.
2: Never have I ever gone skinny dipping.
0: I don't know what I need to elaborate on, but yes. Ocean, nature.
2: Never have I ever seen a ghost.
0: Mm-mm, but I dated this dude who would, like, on our first date, he was just like, ghosts are real and I believe in Bigfoot. And I don't know why I kept going out with him. But I think that is a red flag if you are in the dating scene. Bigfoot and ghosts. Look out, ladies.
2: Never have I ever met a celebrity.
0: Depends what you define as a celebrity. What's like the weirdest one? I feel like one time I went to a show at Green Auto Body, and I was trying to get to the washroom, and there was this like big gaggle of people, and I was kind of like trying to push out of the way because I was trying to go to the washroom. Turns out Finn Wolfhard was there, and I was like, oh, but I still need to pee. Was not that starstruck, but great show. Great show at the end of it, and I did go to the washroom.
2: Never have I ever sleepwalked.
0: I sleepwalk very often. I sleep talk. I snore. I'm terrible. I don't rest.
2: Never have I ever pulled an all-nighter.
0: I went to music school, man. I didn't do any assignments all the time.
2: Never have I ever been fired from a job.
0: I have never been fired, but I quit from all of my jobs. Yeah.
2: Never have I ever been sent to the principal's office in school.
0: I actually have to think about this. I don't think I have. No, I was such a good kid in school. I did nothing wrong. I'm a grade A, class A person. Yeah. Besides all that mess, I lived in Nelson, BC for 2 years, and all I got was this stupid EP that I'm excited to put out. It's my favorite song on it. It's about being sad, but realizing the worst thing you can do when you're sad is decide to move to a new city for no damn reason. It's called Postal Code. It's about, you know, moving doesn't fix your problems. Yeah.

0: Thank you.
1: Yeah. Find me on the internet. There's only one Haole that matters. Mana Pixie Pacifist comes out February 16th. So you should listen to it. Sorry about the Haole comment. I know there is another.

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How are your kids? Where are they now? You build a boat, you build a life. You lose your friends, you lose your wife. You settle in to routine.

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2: 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It's a force that brings us together, tells us stories, and sounds good while doing so. But what first got you really passionate about music? For me, it was learning my first instrument, the clarinet, back in grade 4. Unfortunately, kids in BC may not have this opportunity for much longer. Today, we are talking with Spencer Leon Cowie, a third year in music education at the University of Victoria, about what's happening to music education across BC. To begin, let's learn exactly what the music education program at UVic is.
3: I think it's a really great program. I think it has a reputation as one of the strongest music ed programs in Canada, and I would agree. There's a lot of opportunity for face-to-face learning with students, and just kind of getting into the classroom before the post-degree program, which is the practicum component of the of teacher education. I think it's a really comprehensive program. We talk about all types of topics from I just did a class on current issues in music education, so talking more about the philosophy of music education and why it's important and the different approaches that we can take with music education. We also talk a lot about concrete, like playing types of strategies for teaching. We also have a large ensemble experience. We have a wind symphony at UVic, as well as a symphony orchestra, and many other various large ensembles, like a jazz ensemble, a chorus of over 200 singers. And so it's a really good opportunity for music educators to

0: Performance students will end up working a lot of gig work, and that just is a very tricky path to go down in a career. It makes having an unstable source of income can really put a lot of stress on you mentally and physically, and so it's really nice to have that kind of baseline stability. Education in general has been a passion of mine since I was little. I come from a family where my grandparents and some of my aunts and uncles are teachers as well. And yeah, I just fell in love with music and decided that it was a really great opportunity to combine the two. And frankly, as a musician, one of the most stable careers and ways of getting an income is to go into the public system for teaching, because it's such a well negotiated union, and it has a lot of good jobs that are kind of varying in terms of what you want to do and where you want to be.
1: Music education is an important part of childhood development. Not only has it been proven to boost skills, causing increased academic success, it's a creative and social outlet.
0: Music education is so vital. I don't know about you, but I started, I don't know, in grade one or two, probably, having music education. And there's so many reasons why it's important. First of all, it allows for community building. It allows for kids to be able to develop their fine motor skills, whether it's learning an instrument or using their vocal cords. It allows for self-expression in terms of being able to any art, really, dance, singing, playing music, painting, etc. But I think the unique thing about music is that it really brings people together. It's a very communal activity, especially when we get into ensembles such as band and choir. It teaches like citizenship in a way, because we're all having to rely on each other, and as a team, we're not trying to compete against each other for who can sing the best or who can sing the highest note or who can play the fastest fingerings. Like it's a really great way of teaching kids as well as adults how collaboration and community is so important.
1: So, if musical education is so important, then why are programs being cut? Like most issues of this nature, it stems from the costs of keeping these programs funded.
0: I think, unfortunately, the government has decided that it's not worth it to fund music education, which is entirely false. I'm really glad to see so much support that has come about in the community for it, but it's very unfortunate that we have to argue for our livelihoods. Yeah, it's a very unfortunate trend that we've been seeing over the past couple of years. I know in our school district, Delta, as well as many of the, I think pretty much all of the municipalities around Metro Vancouver have cut their elementary band programs over the past 2 or 3 years, unfortunately. As well as in Victoria, the Greater Victoria School District number 61 is currently considering cutting their elementary program for all music. There's been a big uproar in Victoria in the music scene because of this. We literally had a current issues in music education class. Like, one of our first assignments was to argue how to not get your program cut if your district is trying to cut it.
1: Wow, that's
0: So
1: very encouraging when you go to class and that's one of the
0: I
1: first things
0: know
1: you do.
0: it's a little bit depressing, but I appreciate that it's a real world issue, and we're actually like we're being prepared for the reality, which is not always fun and games, unfortunately.
1: Then, if school districts are cutting their music education, are there enough extracurricular opportunities for students to learn music?
0: Unfortunately, not, especially if you don't live in a city like Vancouver or Victoria. especially in Canada,

0: Unfortunately, we have such a spread out population. There's, if you go outside of the Lower Mainland or Vancouver Island, it's very tricky to get access to a lot of music education. There's a lot of problems of accessibility throughout the field.
1: How can people who want to see music education in their local schools help?
0: There's many things that you can do. If you're able to and have the time, I would say reach out to your local elected representatives, be that on the school board or on the your provincial MLA. I think also just showing up to events, for example, concerts or like community events or classes or stuff like this. A lot of the times, some of the justification that the Ministry of Education uses for giving funding is the amount of people that show up and consistently to events and to programs. And so, if people show that they're interested in music, they can it can be used as a point for musicians and teachers to advocate for the music. I would say also, if you know a local music teacher, reach out to them, ask them what you can personally do to help.
1: All right, then just to wrap up, is there anything else you want to say or talk about?
0: I would just encourage whoever's listening, and you included, just to stick with music and explore, like, take time. I know we're all so busy, and there's so much going on in the world always, and I think if you take music as an opportunity to just be present with yourself and to find sounds and instruments and genres that you like. It doesn't even have to be playing music, but just listening to music as well is so vital, and I think it can bring so much good to the world. So definitely get involved with as much music as you can.
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2: This is Live at Evolution. I'm Jess. Matthew's behind the camera. And today in the studio, I have Anna Katerina.

0: That was Riptide by Anna Katarina on Live at Evolution. I'm Jess. How did that song come into life? Where did it come from?
1: I started writing it when I was in North Carolina, hence the Carolina chorus, which I actually felt kind of self-conscious about because the word Carolina is in so many songs already. And I was really worried what people would think because people don't associate me being from North Carolina, but I actually did grow up 50-50 down there. And so I tried playing with a lot of other words to fill that slot. But that brings me back to, I was in North Carolina visiting my dad. And I think it's interesting having a place in your life that you go back to every year. And I would spend my summers down there. And so it always held this feeling of hope and growth and change, because I could really see who I was becoming just by looking back at the last summer that I spent there, especially as a kid, but even when I became an adult. And sometimes that was difficult because I felt like I should be further along in my life than I was. And so when I wrote this song a couple years ago, I was really feeling like that. You know, I was kind of looking back at all of these summers that I'd spent as a kid listening to Sheryl Crow albums on repeat in my dad's truck and imagining that I would be playing on massive stages at this point in my life, and then still not being at that point yet and feeling like, what am I doing? You know, I'm exhausted. I'm emotional. Life is about so much more than just chasing the dream of music, which can be difficult, but also is what makes life so beautiful, and kind of coming to terms with maybe I'm not at the point of success that I thought I would be at my age, but everything else is kind of coming together. I hope that makes sense.
0: You mentioned listening to Sheryl Crow. Is she one of your big musical inspirations, or?
1: Yeah, definitely. I grew up listening to her. She was always an artist that my parents both loved. And the older I got, the more I fell in love with her music and just her as a person. I've gotten to meet her a few times, which has been really inspiring because she's just wonderful. And people say don't meet your heroes, but I don't know, they're pretty great. And I just really feel inspired by what she talks about in her songs, because it's like real people problems. I think a lot of us artists can get caught up in writing about the industry and what it's like to be a musician and to be a woman in the industry and to be an entrepreneur and all of those hardships, but that's actually a very narrow field to be writing within. And most of our listeners can't relate to that. And even as an artist, like, I don't really want to listen to other artists talk about that because that's what I'm thinking about all the time. Mm-hmm. And so I really love that her music is really down to earth and like real people narrative and very visual. And so I found that to be really inspiring.
0: Do you have maybe a favorite one of your songs?
1: That's like picking your favorite kid.
0: Yeah, it's kind of like that question. But.
1: Which I sometimes wonder if parents actually secretly have a favorite kid.
0: I think they definitely do.
1: Right?
0: Yeah.
1: My sister thinks that I'm the favorite, but I don't think so. Yeah. Okay, I'll play a song called 29 Problems. And I think this is a lot of other people's favorite. And when I first wrote it, I knew that it was going to be special, but I didn't really know that it was going to get as good as it got, and it really grew on me, so it's quickly become one of my favorites.

0: This is Live at Evolution. That was Anna Katarina with 29 Problems. I'm Jess. Is there a reason that you picked the number 29?
1: Yes. I was 29 when I wrote the song.
0: Oh.
1: So I was feeling the precipice of turning 30, and it kind of goes back to the theme we were talking about before of, you know, what am I doing with my life? Like, am I at the stage of success that I imagined that I would be at getting to 30? And then kind of wallowing in self-pity a little bit. I call this my whiniest song. And then kind of taking a step back and realizing everything's okay. You know, I'm on the right track. I'm happy. I'm very privileged. I wrote the song at my fiance's parents' house down in Phoenix, Arizona, with the sun shining outside and a pool. Like, things are okay. And I think we can really get in our own way and create these problems that don't exist. So that's kind of what the song is alluding to, you know, blowing smoke and will you just lay on the floor beside me? Because when I wake up, I'm going to be like, okay, yeah, I made all that up and I'm sorry. And I'm not a very emotionally driven person when it comes to my relationship. You know, I'm pretty level-headed, which I think allowed me to write this song. But I've been in relationships before where I would allow my emotions to really rule my communication style. And so I was kind of pulling from past relationships and making fun of myself a little bit. Because I think it's a really common thing that we do as artists, as women, as humans. And I think it's okay. Like, it's so good to be emotional. That's so normal. As long as you can take some accountability.
0: Yeah. Like, you're always your biggest critic. That's what, like, people always tell you. Yeah.
1: Yeah.
0: And, what's your songwriting process?
1: Yeah, sometimes I wish I had a better answer for that question, because when I'm sitting down to write a song and I'm not quite feeling inspired or in the right headspace, I wish that I had this, like, magic formula that I could just pull out and come up with something that I really loved. But it's not the case. Like, sometimes I'll go a couple years and I won't write anything that I really stand behind. So for me, a lot of it is just creating space for myself in my life, which is trying not to be burnt out or overworking, overcommitting myself, and allowing myself to get a little bit bored so that I can just have that mental capacity to really feel my feelings and then make that into what a song is. I do have some tools that I like to employ. I think writing within a box can be the best tool for instilling creativity. And what I mean by that is, like, you know, I'll sit down with my guitar. I'll be like, okay, I don't really have any ideas. We'll just mess around. And maybe I'll come up with something cool, like, that I like. But it's really hard to take that wide open creative time and have something substantial at the end of it. So what I like to do now is say, okay, I'm going to put my capo here and I'm going to play around with just these two chord shapes. And I'm going to try to write around 120 BPM, because I've noticed a lot of my songs kind of fall around a walking pace. So I'm trying to push myself into different tempos. And so then I'm kind of thinking already of, like, a tempo, a groove. I've got my box that I'm writing within. Yeah, and then I just try to come up with things within that box. But then there's always the overarching rule that there are no rules. And if there's something that I love, I follow the thread. So if the song really slows down and all of a sudden I'm back to my walking pace tempo, or it's a little bit high up here, I'm going to slide back down to A minor. You know, I just roll with it. Because if I'm feeling inspired, then you can always make changes later. But I think the number one thing is to just finish the song, finish the idea, and you can always come back to it.
0: Yeah, because you're the one who makes the rules. You're the one who gets to break them.
1: Yeah, exactly. Yeah. 100%.
0: Yeah, that's so cool. Both of those previous songs that you played were off of your album, most recent album, and 29 Problems is the first one on there. So on the topic of your songwriting structure, what's it like putting an album together?
1: I love it. I don't ever want to do anything else. That's not true. I do like putting out singles as well, and I think there's a place for singles, especially if you're putting something out that's, like, a little bit out of your genre or collaborations and stuff. But I think there's something really special about building a world And I really love the visuals. And as much as I complain about having to be a social media person, I actually really like social media because you get to invite people into your visual world that you've created. And if you have a whole album, you can tell a story. So I really love it. And as an artist, you want to think beyond just the music, right? Like, it is a really big multimedia project that you're putting together. You've got the album artwork, you've got even just how you pitch the record and how you, what fonts you choose, like all that's really important. And it always comes back to kind of the theme of the record and what you're trying to say. So it's really fun. And it can be complicated at times because sometimes if you have a song that doesn't quite fit or you question your choices. Like, I've got questions for myself about my record. Like, was that a good choice? Or was that album cover really portraying what I wanted it to? Those are things you're always going to ask yourself, and you have to just accept that they were the right decisions at the time and to move forward. And as long as you're enjoying yourself and putting authentic intentions behind the project, I think it's a really cool experience. And it's a really fun way to build an audience and make new fans, because you want people that want to really back you as an artist. And the best thing that you can do is to give them a full world to just immerse themselves into.
0: It's very highly curated. Mm-hmm. Yeah. I've never thought of it as like so many different aspects before, but do you have a single of yours that maybe you'd like to play for us?
1: Ooh, like a single that's not on the record.
0: Yeah.
1: Yeah. I have a couple that are coming out this year, but I'm not going to play them yet, because if I was going to be very cool and elusive, I would tell you that it's because I'm saving them. And they're not to be shared yet. So I'll play you a song that I wrote and recorded with a friend of mine virtually. He lives in Peru, and we met going to school in Boston. And this one's called Lost Without You.

0: That was Lost Without You by Anna Katarina on Live at Evolution. I'm Jess. So that one was off the record. And I'm kind of going to go back to the record for a second because I know that you toured around Europe for that record. Mm-hmm. How did that happen?
1: A lot of emailing and hard work. I started touring in Europe in 2023. I just started cold emailing booking agents and found one that was willing to take a chance on me. So I did my first tour in 2023 spring, and then I went back in the fall, and then I went back 2024 spring, 2025 spring. And then finally I realized like those little tours were great, but I wanted something bigger. So for the album release, I paired up with a different booking agency who also does a lot of promotion and wanted me to bring the full band. So it was a really big undertaking for me as my own tour manager and self-funding the whole project. But it was probably one of the best things I've ever done for my career, is to take a bunch of my friends and some of the best musicians in BC over to Germany and play my music. It was an absolute dream come true.
0: Yeah, and how was it received over there?
1: So good.
0: Yeah?
1: Like, it was actually crazy. I mean, don't take this the wrong way, but the audiences in Europe are very special, and there is more of an attitude towards appreciation of original music and live music. It's just more integrated into the culture, whereas here there's a lot more background music, and I think about this a lot because I also do background music in Vancouver as a job. And I think it's great. I love that people want it because it helps me pay my rent. But I think it also creates this weird culture towards music where we kind of always expect it to be a little bit in the background. And in Europe, they just don't really have that. So I would play a pub or a bar that in Vancouver no one would be listening to. It doesn't mean they don't appreciate it. It's just in the background. And there, everyone's quiet and listening attentively and buying your merch and passing the hat around. And so they just have a really different, super different attitude towards music. And I feel very appreciated. I also find it's interesting in Germany specifically is that they're so honest about how they feel. And they also don't use language that exaggerates. So you're like, you know, in North America, we're like, oh my gosh, that's the best day of my life. Or like, I don't know, I'm gonna die. All these things that we say that are not true. There, they don't say that. So I remember the first time I played with my band and a guy walked past the merch table and he puts his thumb up and he says, "That was fine." And they were like, oh my gosh, they hated it. He hated it. And I'm like, no, he loved it. Like, if he hated it, he would have just left and not said anything. But to them, fine means like fine wine. Like, it's, he loved it. He gave me a thumbs up. So I really appreciate that they are really honest. And that means so much more when people come up to you and tell them how much your music has touched them. So I'm a big fan of touring in Europe, if you can't tell. And I will definitely be back soon.
0: Yeah, it's so cool because your style of music that you make, like, I envision it as very kind of like Americana, like very North American sounding. Mm-hmm. And so for it to really take off over there is really cool. It's very cool. And I know you also have a song called Background Noise.
1: I do.
0: Would you like to play it for us?
1: I would love to play it. Sometimes I play this at my background gigs, and I don't know if that's kind of sad or if it kind of is cheeky. Depends on the day.
0: I think it's more cheeky.
1: Okay.
0: Kind of like self-aware.
1: Yeah, exactly. Yeah. I always hope that somebody's listening and is like, okay, that's pretty funny.

0: That's Background Noise by Anna Katarina on Live at Evolution. I'm Jess. Is there anything that we can look forward from you coming up? I know you mentioned a new record.
1: Yeah.
0: Coming up.
1: Very early stages of a new album. Right now I'm just trying to get some financial backing and in planning for what that project will look like. But I do have a producer on board and we have recorded some demos, so it's definitely moving forward. Probably looking at like a late 2027 release. But in the meantime, I'm going to keep touring this album around that I love so much. And I've got a handful of singles coming out this year. One of them is with a German artist that I met on tour. And we wrote a song together. And we're actually recording it with a producer who's in Australia. Wow. So it's going to be a very global production. But I'm very excited. It's leaning a little bit more into the kind of Taylor Swift, Phoebe Bridgers duet style. Like a bit indie pop folk.
0: Nice. Yeah. Yeah. Well, I'm looking forward to that. I'll be looking out. Yeah. Well, is there anything else you'd like to add before we end off here?
1: I'm playing a really exciting show on June 2nd. I think that's a Tuesday. And it's going to be at the Fox Cabaret. I'm bringing my full band and it's with an artist. I'm going to say her last name wrong, I realized. But her name is Kendall Lujan, I think. I think that's how you pronounce it. She's from Portland. She's very, very cool. She does kind of indie folk music, but modern, but with an old school aesthetic. I don't know how to describe it, but I'm really excited for that collab show with her. So June 2nd.
0: That's very exciting. And where can people find like your social medias? And if they want to go give you a follow.
1: Please give me a follow. My name is Anna Katarina, K-A-T-A-R-I-N-A. You can find me on Instagram, TikTok, YouTube, Facebook, at Anna Katarina Music. I'm also on Spotify, Apple Music, and Bandcamp. I also have vinyl and CD, which are very, very cool. And that's basically it. I'm not on X. Neither should you.
0: Well, this has been Live at Evolution. Thank you so much, Anna, for spending time with me here. I'm Jess, and see ya. Evolution. 107.9. 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
1: Hey, look, Ma, I made it, I made it. Do-do-do-do. Hey, look, Ma, I made it, I made it.
0: Or this.
2: Hey, you're listening to Beyond the Sidelines on Evolution's podcast network. I'm your host, Avery Dean, and I'm no Sporty Spice. But I think we can explore some really cool topics together. Check it out. Bouldering is a form of rock climbing that is performed on small rock formations or artificial rock walls without the use of ropes or harnesses. I've seen its popularity grow over the years, and while I don't necessarily have the strength to begin with, I'm more afraid of hitting the mat. So what happens when you learn to see falling differently? Today we're talking to Christine Bagheera, a boulderer who's learned that every fall isn't failure. It's all a part of the process.
3: Hi, my name is Christine. I'm a climber, boulderer, and sometimes top roper. I've been climbing for about 3 years now.
2: Like many people, Christine didn't start climbing as an expert. She likes to say it was just for giggles. And the first time she stepped onto the wall, it wasn't easy.
3: It was very humbling. I think climbing is a really fun sport to watch because it looks so easy. Like if you ever watch videos of people climbing, you're like, oh, I could totally do that. But yes, needless to say, it was very humbling the first time because I was not very physically strong, nor did I have any technique, obviously. So it was really difficult for me. I think women, especially when they first start climbing, it is a lot more difficult because we don't have the basis of physical strength like men do. So it's a lot more satisfying to get better at it because we have to build our technique and things like that.
2: You can go right ahead and add me to the group of people who thought climbing looked simple. Once you're on the wall, you realize very quickly it is not just about strength. Problem solving, planning your next move, and learning from mistakes takes over completely.
3: Obviously, it's a very physical sport, but I think the appeal of climbing for me is how mentally rigorous it is. Like, you actually really have to do a lot of problem solving, and it's basically like trying to figure out a puzzle when you're trying to finish a route on a wall, and you can't get it the first time, so you have to adjust how you're doing it, or you have to watch someone else do it. It is actually a lot of mental problem solving, and I think that's what intrigued me about it, because I was going to the gym and like weightlifting for strength training before, and I do still think that's valuable, but I would say it's not really much of a mental game as climbing is. Climbing is basically like strength training with a whole lot more problem solving to it.
2: Eventually, something began to click. Climbing could be more than just a fun activity. It could become a challenge or a project.
3: I think the first couple months that I was climbing, it was really just for fun and just kind of like getting on the wall and stuff like that. But I think when it started to click was when I found myself wanting to go back to projects and working on them by myself for like many different sessions. So I think you can have a lot of fun climbing, just like going with friends and going and doing the climbs, so that one session or whatever. But I find a lot of value in projecting something for several sessions and working on one problem for several sessions. It can be frustrating, but it's very rewarding. And I think that's where improvement really comes. And I think that's where your resilience really builds, is when you work on one thing for a long time.
2: As I was getting to learn about Christine's journey, something also clicked for me. As the months went by, she was making physical progress, but Christine was also altering her mindset. Every fall will test your confidence and force you to believe in yourself again.
3: A really valuable thing that I've taken from climbing is how much of your mental goes into it. I think it has never helped me to beat myself up over not getting a climb. I think genuinely climbing has made me a more optimistic person because you literally have to rewire your brain to just believe you can do it. So I feel like I am so annoying when I'm climbing with friends. If you've ever climbed with me, you know, I'm always like, are you believing you're going to get that? Like, just believe, like you just have to believe you can do it. So I think that like shifting my mental has really been my strategy, and literally just delusioning myself into believing I can do things. There's literal scientific studies to back it up that you have to shift your mindset when doing hard things, especially during sports. Like when you believe you can do something, or when you visualize yourself doing like a certain move before you're going to do it, the synapses in your brain literally fire different like neurons to be able to fulfill that thing that you're thinking of. And that's a very loose explanation. I am not a scientist, but your brain chemistry is genuinely altered by how much you visualize yourself and believe that you're going to do things.
2: Isn't that crazy how our brains work? Believing in yourself and being able to visualize your next move isn't even the biggest lesson in climbing. It's learning to fall.
3: I think falling is half of climbing, if not more. So I think, although it is frustrating sometimes when you do fall, it's just an opportunity to get back on the wall, really. So I think I see it less as defeat and more as opportunity again. And yeah, I think I've worked through a lot of the mental blocks of falling, because that's just a huge part of climbing, to be honest. Every once in a while, you do take a fall that is kind of bad and it makes you scared again. So that's inevitable. I definitely do feel that sometimes, or certain falls will make you scared of certain holds. So for example, one time I fell really bad on a volume, which is basically a feature that's like triangular and it's not colored, so you can use it on any climb, but they're triangular, so they're kind of sloped down. So I fell really bad on a volume one time, and it made me scared of stepping on volumes for like months after that. So every once in a while you do take bad falls that make you scared again, but that's part of climbing.
2: Over time, falling stopped being something to fear and started becoming part of progress. It really is a gentle reminder that improvement doesn't come from success alone. Trying and trying again until you reach the top will give you a rush like no other.
3: Oh my gosh, it's like a rush of dopamine. Like, it is so satisfying when you reach the top of a route you've been working on or that you've been trying to finish. I think it's very satisfying. And I think physically, especially on like long projects, typically you will have been working on them for a while. So your body's probably tired and your fingers are probably screaming at you. But that's what resilience is. It's just trying to get to the top. And I think it's just like a relief when you get to the top, because you're

0: friends, and you get to have them cheer you on in your own progress, and then you also get to see your friends progress, and that's also super satisfying, and it makes me very proud of my friends. And I get so inspired when I see a friend finish a project that they've been working on. It makes me want to do the same and work on something myself. I think what also keeps me climbing is the fact that I have worked so hard at it. And although my improvement is more incremental now, I can still feel it. And I still every once in a while get like those highs that I felt so often when I first started climbing. And it feels even more fulfilling, I feel like, to complete something really hard now, because I know that it's an accumulation of my years of hard work.
1: As a 20-something-year-old who struggles with confidence and trying new things in fear of failure, I'm really inspired by Christine. And her last words of wisdom should be shared and might move you too.
0: Climbing was the one sport where I have started it in my adulthood and become good in my adulthood. And I think that can be a really daunting thing when you're in your 20s. It feels really hard to start new things because it feels like, oh, we're past our prime or whatever. But climbing made me realize that I can do hard things and I can start something whenever I want, and I can be good at things if I work on them hard enough. So I think that has affected me a lot in my day-to-day life, because now I just believe I can do things if I work hard enough at them. And I feel like I've taken up a lot of hobbies or tried a lot of things solely because I just believe that I can do them. And I know that if I start another hobby, that I am capable of working hard at it and doing well at it. Truly, climbing, half of climbing is falling and trying again. And I think as long as you go into it with a good attitude and having fun and not being so hard on yourself or hard on others, then you'll only have a fun time. Just do your own thing and have a fun time and try your hardest. That's all you can really ask for.
1: I don't know about you, but I'm looking at drop-in times as we speak. Whether it's climbing, dancing, skateboarding, or whatever you've been curious about, you might be underestimating what you're capable of. Give it a shot. I'm Avery Dean, and this was Beyond the Sidelines on the Evolution Podcast Network.

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1: You've probably never thought about the moon the way I'm about to describe it. Not as something beautiful, not as something poetic, as something necessary. Right now, as you listen to this, the moon is doing something. It's pulling, gently, invisibly, from about 384,000 kilometers away, pulling at the oceans, at the crust of the Earth, at the tilt of our planet as it moves through space. It's been doing this for 4.5 billion years. Take it away, and none of this works the way it does. The seasons, the tides, the ecosystems that depend on them, even the length of a day. Hi, it's Abby. Welcome back to Our Planet Earth. This is the story of Earth's closest neighbor, and why we couldn't really be here without it. Here's something that doesn't get talked about enough. The Earth wobbles. Not dramatically, not like a spinning top about to fall, but without something holding it steady, our planet's axial tilt would drift wildly over thousands of years. Anywhere from nearly upright to tipped, almost on its side. And that would change everything. The moon is that something holding it steady. Its gravitational pull keeps us locked in at about 23.5 degrees. And that tilt is the entire reason we have seasons, the reason the northern hemisphere warms in summer and cools in winter, the reason crops grow, migrations happen, ecosystems pulse with rhythm.
2: The analogy to use is like training wheels on a bike. Without the moon, what would happen over a long time is that the pull of other planets would cause the Earth's axis to tilt. And when the Earth's axis tilts, well, that changes the seasons. And so going from, you know, a relatively stable climate, we could get sort of seasonal extremes. Uranus is tilted very much over and has very extreme seasons. So yeah, so with the moon, we keep the same axial tilt and we get the seasons. And it's been like that for a long, long time.
1: So the moon isn't just there to look at. It's a stabilizer. A gravitational anchor that's been quietly keeping our climate livable for billions of years. But what if it wasn't there? What would actually happen to our seasons if the moon vanished overnight?
2: If the moon disappeared tomorrow, the seasons probably wouldn't change much. Of course, what would change is that the tides would be greatly diminished.
1: That surprised me. The seasons, for a while at least, would be okay. But the tides, that's a different story. Stand on a beach, any beach, and watch. Long enough, and you'll see it happen. The water creeps in. Then it retreats. Twice a day, every day. The ocean moves. Not because of wind, not because of currents, because the moon is pulling it. Tides are gravity made visible. The moon's gravitational field isn't uniform across the whole Earth. It's slightly stronger on the side facing the moon, slightly weaker on the far side. That difference stretches the oceans into a gentle bulge. As the Earth rotates beneath it, that bulge sweeps around the planet. High tide, low tide. High tide, low tide. And the moon isn't doing this alone.
2: Without the moon, the tides would be greatly diminished. I think like 2/3 of the tidal action come from the moon and about 1/3 from the sun. So you likely know that you have sort of spring tides and neap tides. So when the sun and the moon are along the same line, they sort of act together and you get bigger tides. But when they're at right angles to each other, so this will be the moon faces the first quarter or third quarter, the tidal action cancels out and we have lower tides. So yeah, the moon is sort of the main reason we have tides, though the sun influences it too.
1: That rhythm, spring tides, neap tides, in and out, twice a day, has been shaping coastlines and ecosystems for as long as there have been oceans. What would we actually lose without it?
2: The main effect will be on all of the life that has developed to live in this region. All of the intertidal life, which would lose, that would be kind of sad. So that would be the effect.
1: The intertidal zone, that strip of coastline between high and low tide, is one of the most productive habitats on Earth. Anemones, sea stars, mussels, shore crabs, all of them evolved around the rhythm of the tides. Kelp forests along the BC coast depend on tidal currents to circulate nutrients. One gravitational field, 384,000 kilometers away, rippling all the way down the food chain. Here's the part of the story that I find genuinely strange. The moon is leaving. Not fast. Not in any way we'd notice in a human lifetime. Or a thousand human lifetimes for that matter. But every year, the moon drifts about 3.8 centimeters farther from Earth. The same gravitational interaction that creates our tides also slowly transfers energy from Earth's rotation outward. And over billions of years, it's been pushing the moon farther and farther away. And we know this because we can measure it. Precisely. Right down to the centimeter.
2: During the Apollo missions, they put reflectors on the moon. And so you can shoot a laser beam to the moon. It gets reflected back. You know the speed of light. You know the time. You know the distance. So by making these measurements, we see that the moon is moving away from us, right? So that's confirmed. This was suspected by Edmund Halley of Halley's Comet fame. But the person who first mathematically demonstrated that this is happening was George Darwin. And maybe that name sounds familiar, Darwin? George Darwin was the son of Charles Darwin, the famous naturalist. And in the latter part of the 19th century, George Darwin mathematically demonstrated that the moon is moving away.
1: There's something almost moving about that detail. The son of the man who explained how life evolved on this planet was the first to show that the thing keeping Earth's climate stable is slowly drifting away. And the early moon? It was a very different neighbor.
2: The current theory for the formation of the moon, it's called the giant impact theory, was an object probably the size of Mars, and it's given a name, Theia. This planet-sized object hit the Earth very early on in the history of the solar system, and it was just an enormous impact, right? So it's like two planets crashing together. And the Earth survived, but in the impact, material got splattered off, and that sort of coalesced to form the moon. So the early moon was very close to the Earth. That was also spinning. Everything was spinning. The moon's rotation slowed, and it became tidally locked to the Earth. That's why we only see one side of the moon.
1: Days were shorter back then. Tides would have been enormous. Everything moved faster. The Earth and the Moon were in a kind of frenetic early relationship, and over billions of years, they've been slowly, gravitationally, letting each other go. Scientists have even found evidence for this in the fossil record, in ancient coral that grew daily rings. Counting those rings in samples hundreds of millions of years old, you can see there were more days in a year. The Earth used to spin faster. The moon has been slowing us down the whole time. There's one more thing I want to share before we go. There's an observatory in the Atacama Desert in Chile, one of the darkest, clearest places on Earth. And he told me about a moment there that changed the way he sees the moon.
2: The moon is a bit of a pest to astronomers. And at the observatory, with a full moon, you look up. And yeah, you can see stars, of course, but only the brighter ones. But that particular night, there was an eclipse. So when the moon was full, it went into Earth's shadow. And so you see a really bright moon.

0: pulling the tides in and out, making Earth's climate stable enough, rhythmic enough, for life to take root and hold on. We talk about protecting the planet, the environment, the oceans, the ecosystems under pressure, and all of that matters, but sometimes it's worth pulling back a little further, past the coastline, past the atmosphere, and remembering that Earth doesn't exist alone. It exists in a relationship. With a moon, it formed alongside, that it's slowly releasing. Yet, it still depends on it, every single day.
1: Appreciate that you live in an amazing world. You know, the world is so beautiful and the moon's great. Go out, enjoy it, look at the stars, wonder. Don't lose your sense of fascination or curiosity about the world. It is an interesting place.
0: Look up tonight if it's clear. That's not just a rock in the sky. That's a reason we're here. I'm Abby, and this has been Our Planet Earth, part of the Evolution Podcast Network. 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
4: It's getting hot out, huh? I mean, even here in the Lower Mainland, my car hit 27 degrees internally today. Which is also possibly linked to the all-black interior, but also the giant flaming ball in the sky. You know where it gets hotter, though? The desert. How about you and me talk about that for a while? Hi, I'm Marcus Wardy. This is Our Planet Earth. And that's also the name of this podcast. Let's get dune to it. I'm from the Lower Mainland. How about you? I was born and raised down here, so I've spent roughly 103% of my life absolutely drenched from the rain. So I'm not exactly an expert on very dry climates like the Osoyoos Desert. But you know who is?
5: My name is Jamie Freed. I'm the executive director of the Osoyoos Desert Center.
4: So I have a confession. The Osoyoos Desert is, well, it's not a desert.
5: It's a little bit of a misnomer that we're actually a desert here in Osoyoos. We're not officially a desert. We're considered a semi-arid shrub steppe or grassland.
4: Now, for the sake of simplicity, as semi-arid shrub steppe doesn't quite roll off the tongue, I will be referring to that area as the Osoyoos Desert, or as the desert. But technically not being a desert means that it's much more diverse than a typical desert, as opposed to just so much sand everywhere you go. Instead, plants like antelope brush can be found. Antelope brush is not, as the name implies, similar to antelope in appearance. Antelope, you know, pointy deer? Antelope brush is a kind of spindly bush with yellow flowers up along its branches. It's named that because it's a common source of food for antelope. Although, funnily enough, there aren't any antelope in the desert. The wildlife that inhabits the area is widely varied. There's your obvious deer, you know, less pointy antelopes. And then bighorn sheep, fuzzy little guys with a less than fuzzy demeanor. There's also a few others.
5: It is home to at-risk species like the Great Basin Spadefoot, the Nuttall's Cottontail. There's about seven species of snakes that live in the South Okanagan. Many of them live at our site, including the Great Basin gopher snake and the yellow belly racer. We also have deer that roam our site. We had a badger on the site last year. Badgers are highly at risk in the Okanagan. There's only about 30 of them left, they think. We have bears that come to drink out of our spadefoot ponds. And so there's a huge biodiversity of life that lives at the Osoyoos Desert Center.
4: Of course, there are also many different plant types. If you looked out at the expanse of the desert, you'd see at least four. There's some no-brainers as far as deserts go, stuff like prickly pears, the universe's answer to what if pears sucked, actually, and hurt. But there's many that aren't Satan's contribution to life.
5: Well, the antelope brush shrub steppe habitat, the predominant species is antelope brush. And antelope brush is a really important plant for many animals. It's a obligate for bear's hair streak butterfly, for example. And the habitat itself.
4: Now, I know I said I was going to call it the desert from now on, but I have to talk about it not being a desert. It's a grasslands biome, hence the shrubbery. But the reason it's classified as a grassland instead of a desert has nothing to do with the grass, but instead because it gets too much rain to be a desert.
5: Scientists really differ on what defines a desert, but one of the things that they do agree on is the amount of rainfall that you get every year, the amount of precipitation, and we get just slightly too much precipitation every year to actually qualify officially as a desert. But so many years ago, some marketing genius thought of calling us a desert, and it really works. I mean, it sounds better in marketing materials to say we're a desert than a semi-arid shrub steppe.
4: This, of course, does not mean it is a wet area. It's still very dry due to the mountains in BC. The mountains in BC take all that moist air and steal it away from the ground. That's what causes a nice layer of snow that caps the top of mountains. However, this means that all the hot air is forced downwards in order to make space for cold air. In essence, mountains are politicians, and us poor schmucks on the ground are stuck with all that hot air. But you know what historically goes great with little water and hot environments? Agriculture. The desert is a large, flat area. Well, not entirely flat, but, you know, kind of flat. But construction is very easy in large, flat areas, and people took advantage of that. Kind of the theme of humanity, huh? But the Osoyoos Desert has been a prime area for agricultural development. Specifically, vineyards. Previously, orchards used to litter the used area of the desert, but now they've been gradually replaced with vineyards. The increase in wine production can be linked to an increase in wine consumption as people drink to forget that they live in the Okanagan. Anywho, back to the environment. As far as impact goes, agriculture is a major concern.
5: Scientists think there's only about 30% of it left. So a big portion of it has already gone forever. And part of the reason for that is just human-related development. So certainly agriculture, housing, commercial enterprise.

0: your question about the Osoyoos Desert Center and what we do, the Osoyoos Desert Society, who's the parent operation or the parent organization of the Osoyoos Desert Center, started in 1991. It was formed by a group of people, residents of Osoyoos, who saw that the antelope brush shrub steppe, our desert environment, our desert habitat here, was disappearing really fast. And they wanted to do something to save it, to protect it. So they started the society, and they visited a couple of other nature interpretive centers in the U.S. and in Canada. And they decided they wanted to open up a desert interpretive center here in Osoyoos.
1: I'll dive into some more detail here. The center, as stated, does a lot. To start, restoration. As Jamie and I have both said, much of the desert has been taken up by a number of things. So a very important part of the work that the center does is trying to bring back some of the beauty that's been lost over time. Turning back the clock and unleashing the full potential of the gray concrete into gray sand. After restoring, in order to ensure that they don't have to keep restoring in perpetuity, they also do large amounts of conservation work. The desert is an endangered area, and the center wants to try and make it not that.
0: You know, what we need to do, I think, as a species, is move forward with a plan that embraces sustainability. So we want to make sure that our natural spaces and our natural resources that are very, very valuable to us, we want to make sure that we take care of them and that they're around for future generations. Because when those natural resources disappear, it's going to cost us a lot of money. And we can always already see the amount of money that things like climate disasters, when they happen, that the money that those kinds of disasters take to repair from flooding or fires or what have you, it costs a lot of money. So it's important for us to really take care of our natural spaces and make sure that we are conscious of what we're of where the development is going and what we're doing.
1: Sorry for lying to you initially, but if I called this episode "So You Want to Know More About the Semi-Arid Antelope Shrub Steppe in the Southern Okanagan Region," you rightfully wouldn't have clicked on it. But thanks for sticking around this long. I hope you learned something, or at the very least found me a little entertaining. I've been Marcus Wardy. This is Our Planet Earth. You're on the Evolution Audio Podcast Network, and I hope to chat with you again soon. See ya.
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0: for every second I have left. 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
1: 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I'm Benjamin Evans, and this is the Evolution Podcast Network. Composers and the music they create strongly influence culture. They're the backbone to the music and media industry, creating a variety of genres. Not only do they compose music for performances like the legendary Mozart or Beethoven, they shape the sound of movies like John Williams in Star Wars, video games like Koji Kondo in Super Mario, and many other forms of media. Today, we're going to take a look at what exactly goes into music writing and composition with our guest, Cole Czechowicz, a Bachelor of Music student at McGill University in Montreal, Quebec. To start the interview, I asked Cole about his own composition work. Do you have a signature style or sound to your music?
2: I'd say I'm developing one. Recently, I've been really interested in... Okay, are you ready for this, Ben? I've been really interested in, ancient Jewish mystical numerology and applying that to music.
1: Just unpack that, please.
2: Yeah, so, in Jewish mysticism, numbers are very important. Text is associated with numbers. This soprano piece I was talking about, what I did is I took the text of this poem and I converted it all into numbers, and then I had this giant scale I had created, this giant series of pitches, and then I used collections of these pitches or were associated with certain words from the poem that I got from the numbers, et cetera, et cetera. And yeah, they're very important numerological relationships, like the name of God in Hebrew, YHWH, Yahweh, has a important, a number of really important numerological components to it. So I've been interested in using that in my work. I think as someone who's interested in that kind of mysticism, I guess, applying that to music is something that's very tangible. Yeah. And I mean, a more concrete thing I do is I use country and folk music a lot in my work. I did this piece for double bass and tape, and yeah, the electronic or tape component was all these country recordings sort of put on top of each other and looped, I slowed one down and used it as a ambient sort of pad. Cool. And then I did another piece where it was I took these two folk melodies and I sort of messed with them a bit, and then I used that to develop material. And yeah, I mean, in the piece for double bass and tape, you could very much tell okay, this is country music he's referencing. And in the second piece, it was more just a generative material. I just used it to basically get pitches, and then it's pretty much unrecognizable when you hear the piece.
1: Composition takes a lot of time and effort. Depending on the composer and the type of music, a piece can range from taking anywhere from a few weeks to a couple of months or even several years to complete. But what's it like when composers finally get to listen to performers playing their work?
2: For everyone it's different, but for me, I have to say I'm usually disappointed, which sounds kind of terrible. But I just think it's I get so attached to them, and it's never the performer's fault. They always do a good job. But I think I have this idea of what they sound like in my head. So definitely the first rehearsal, I'm usually this sucks. And then maybe by the time it's performed, I have a more realistic picture of, okay, this is what it's going to sound like. So, yeah. I heard the story about one of the profs of the school, Philippe Leroux. He's a very famous French composer. He participated in this event series at IRCAM, very famous contemporary music society. He had a week of 3-hour rehearsals every day with, the leading performers in contemporary music doing his piece. And he got back and apparently someone asked him, how was IRCAM, Leroux? And he was like, oh, it's terrible. They couldn't play it at all. They sucked. So I just think it never goes away. No matter the skill of the performers, you're always, or some composers are always going to be disappointed with how their piece turns out.
1: According to studies, the typical creative process of composers is a feedback loop of refinement. Starting with an instigating idea or inspiration, the music goes through a series of drafts and is exponentially built upon before the final rendition. Often the hardest part of creating new music is the starting idea, and the music can also change depending on how closely the composer works with performers.
2: It definitely depends on the piece. Yeah, a lot of it is like, okay, like I wrote this because I know my performer specializes in this thing. And I know like one of my friends who's doing the same program, she wrote the piece by doing some crazy stuff. Like she brought paintings that she had created to her performers, and then they improvised off the paintings, and then she recorded the improvisation, and then she put that into the piece. So like, yeah, it can go really to extremes. But then at the same time, like I had this piece performed and I hadn't met the performers when I was writing it. So I gave it to them and I was like, hey, like, I hope you guys can play this. And they could, yeah. They did a great job. But yeah, it's really situation dependent, I think.
1: Composers create original pieces for performers to play. They are the architects of music and are skilled in music theory. Creativity is a crucial trait for composers as they craft ideas and concepts into music. Another crucial trait for composers is collaboration. They may be the individuals creating original music, but they are not the ones who perform it. What happens when performers and composers don't properly communicate? Is there often discourse on the technical or stylistic decisions composers make?
2: Yeah, I mean, the composition department at McGill and probably at a lot of music schools has like a sort of a bad rap among performers. Because, you know, I think at the end of the day, we are also students. Like we don't have as much of a foundation as performers do. Like a lot of students are pretty new to composing in general. Yeah. And like, I certainly have just started actually like concretely writing performers this year. So that we make a lot of mistakes, and I think it's annoying as a performer to play a difficult score, and it's even more annoying to play a difficult score when there are mistakes in it. So I think a lot of the time there's like technical arguments and like annoyance that the performer has. Stylistically, I think most performers are just happy to play the piece. I'd be surprised if there was a situation when performers like refused to do something or like did something poorly because they didn't agree with it stylistically. There was an extreme case, like a story I know. There was this composer, Stockhausen. He was very, very important in the 70s. German, absolutely insane person. And he had this piece, well, it was more of like an art exhibit sort of thing, where it was this building that some architect had designed, and he had different ensembles in all parts of the building. And one of these ensembles was like 12 cellos, I think. And he wanted them to put their finger and move it from one end of the cello to the other end of the cello. And that would take 12 minutes. And they just keep doing that for like 3 hours. And that was all he wanted from that ensemble. And the cellos were like, no way. Like I think they quit as it was being performed because, yeah, like that's insane to ask someone to do that. But I think that happens when composers develop this sort of, certainly Stockhausen had a god complex, I think. Like, I'm ego. A genius, right? And these performers are my servants. And you don't take into account, like, okay, is the performer going to enjoy this at all? Right?
1: That was Cole Jankowicz with some insights into composition. If you want to hear his work in the field, you can check out his latest project, 150 Mile House, on SoundCloud. Composition is an interesting form of artwork that takes a lot of creative talent and dedication. So next time you sit down to watch a movie or listen to some music, think about what exactly went into what you're hearing. I'm Benjamin Evans, and you just listened to New Music Now on the Evolution Podcast Network. 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
1: Julia, song, take one. Julia, you're the girl of my dreams. Oh, dressed up like a star.

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1: Hello, and welcome back to another episode of the Guilty Pleasure Podcast. I'm your host, Manveer, and today I will speak to three more guests with guilty pleasures that involve technology and being online. We often rely on technology to get us through the day, whether that is to have a quick chat with a friend or help us lighten the load of work. But also, they have access to endless amounts of content to help entertain every person. First, we will speak to my friend Eric.
2: So my guilty pleasure is casual sports gambling.
1: Casual sports gambling has become really common in the pro sports scene. It was insanely frowned upon when I was a kid, so I find it interesting that even the leagues themselves have some sort of sponsorship with some online betting company. So how does one get into sports gambling?
2: Well, I guess it would have been when I became the age of majority in British Columbia. I suppose I first got exposed to it through my dad. I remember we used to go to those BCLC lotto centers, and they had paper slips for sports action.
1: I can't imagine going to bet with my dad. I can't even get him to watch sports sometimes. So with the age of majority and quick access through online, you can kind of bet whenever you want. I'd feel guilty about losing money, wouldn't you?
2: I wouldn't say so, but I'd also say that it's probably due to the amounts that I put in is insignificant. Like, my average bet size would be under $5.
1: That's a good way to keep a lid on it. Less than $5 on a single bet. That's 2 500-milliliter Coke bottles from our student store, and I have no guilt spending that money. Well, if the guilt isn't there, how does one recognize it as guilty?
2: Probably not until sports gambling got legalized in most of North America, and then all the sports books started putting out their ads on TV, and then society realized it was starting to become a problem. Then once it became widespread, I guess I realized that it's more of a vice.
1: At times it can feel like they're really trying to bring everyone into the betting world with the advertisements and sponsorships, and even now some talk shows bring the odds into their conversations. At the end of the day, it is a personal choice on if you would take the risk to gamble.
2: Well, I wouldn't be rushing forward with the idea, introducing it to people, but I also wouldn't discourage it as long as you know that you can control it and be responsible with your money.
1: Eric is clearly okay with taking the chance and can keep it to a level where it isn't consuming all his money and time.
2: If you can be responsible with the amount that you're putting in and be comfortable that you're going to be losing it, potentially, then all the power to you, right?
1: That was Eric and his casual sports gambling. We have made many parlays together in the past, but I stepped away. With playoffs going on right now, I might join back in for a little bit. Next, we speak to Andre.
3: My guilty pleasure is definitely playing video games. Especially during the pandemic, I played a lot of video games, and the video game that's mostly problematic was Game of Gwent, which was a card game, and I spent thousands of hours playing it during the pandemic and even after.
1: This is a topic I'm well versed in, video games. I too went through the pandemic glued to my chair, and to this day, I still struggle to not waste my whole day there.
3: I stumbled into Gwent because, again, because during the pandemic, we didn't have much, many responsibilities to do.
1: Sometimes you just need a chill game to kind of make your brain do more work than your hands have to, and get some stimulation in a new area. But how does one find themselves playing so many card games?
3: It honestly has even cultural roots, as I realized, like, for example, Gwent, like the highest player player base numbers of Gwent are in like Poland, Russia, even Serbia, like these Slavic states, right? So I've noticed, like, even as a kid, I used to play a game called Heroes of Might and Magic, which is also a tactical game. It wasn't a card game, but it was a very, like, tactics, kind of like chess-driven game, right? These games tend to be popular with similar populations for some reason, and I think that's what led to play Gwent.
1: I have never considered how a game could be culture-specific and garner a large community of people in the same area, despite being an international game. You should always embrace your guilty pleasure. Just don't overindulge in them.
3: Yeah, I just wish I spent less time. And I don't mind that I played it at some point, but it's just like, if I played a little bit less and focused on being more productive, I feel like I would have gotten further in life than I am now.
1: A lot easier said than done. Games are designed to trap your attention. That's why it's a good idea to take a break and go for a walk, or even just taking a break from screens in general. It's hard to recognize the guilty pleasures when you're doing it nonstop every day.
3: Yes. I wasn't aware of the fact that it was a guilty pleasure at the time, but it was more like as time went on, that's when I realized, like, oh, I'm playing this instead of doing my homework. I'm playing this instead of going to the gym. I'm playing this instead of filling blank. Right? Like,
1: yeah, it's tough to push yourself when it's comfortable to ride out your guilty pleasure. Not becoming consumed by the pleasures and finding new ways to keep your body and mind in good shape is really hard, but also equally rewarding.
3: I mean, we all have guilty pleasures. I am thankful at least that my guilty pleasure isn't like harmful in any way. It may be harmful to myself a little bit, but it's not like doing anything like too bad. I can always quit.
1: Having the ability to step back if you find yourself becoming consumed is one of the hardest things to do. It is really easy to create an addiction to being comfortable. Now we meet Alina.
4: My guilty pleasure is spending money on my dress-up gacha game, Shining Nikki.
1: A quick intro to what a gacha game is. A gacha game is a free game that contains a pull or spin system where you pay real money to gain access to in-game currency. You then use the in-game currency to pay for those spins and get random rewards. Most of the time, the appeal in these games is getting the most rare items in a spin.
4: I've always been a fan of these types of games, but I fell off of it when I was younger, and then I saw that there was a sequel coming out, and I'm like, oh, hey, you know, why not sign up to be, like, a beta tester and, you know, just see it out, try it out. But I got really into it.
1: These games tend to have access to a grind or a system that rewards you for the longer you play, so most of the content is designed to keep you playing forever. This is a world that kind of takes our last two guilty pleasures in one, with it being a video game and having access to gambling through the spin system. So, what really makes this game guilty?
4: I think it's just the dress-up aspect, and also, you know, gambling, which is the gacha part. The amount of money I've spent on it, or just the money I've spent on it in general, because as a friend would tell me, I'm spending money on pixels that aren't even actually mine. So, yeah.
1: Yeah, it's really easy from the outside to take a step back and poke at the pleasures of others, talking about how irrelevant some things may be, but what I believe we should all do is step into the bubble and figure out why it means so much to other people. I mean, I've played some gacha games, and I feel terrible when I spend any money on there. It's like I got scammed for something I wanted.
4: I always feel guilty about spending money on in-app purchases, so I was like, oh, this is so bad, like, I shouldn't be doing this, but, like, I really want it. And I think I've kind of numbed myself to it now.

0: 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Like sports gambling or playing gacha games are very dangerous, but if you can stay controlled and don't spend more than you are capable, then it's all good. I'm Munveer, and thank you for listening to the Guilty Pleasures podcast on the Evolution Podcast Network.
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4: And I'm Jamie. 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
1: Hey, you're listening to Beyond the Sidelines on Evolution's podcast network. I'm your host, Avery Dean, and I'm no sporty spice, but I think we can explore some really cool topics together. Check it out. We often look at figure skating as this peak of aesthetic grace. For some athletes, that world is everything, until it isn't. Today, we're talking to Hannah Levitt. She's a former competitive figure skater who spent her formative years navigating the thin line between athletic discipline and mental exhaustion. I met Hannah at the rink, where she's recently returned to a sport she once walked away from.
2: Hi, my name's Hannah Levitt, and I used to be a competitive figure skater. I feel like it was a part of my life since I gained consciousness because my dad was super into figure skating, which is really sweet. And we'd watch the Olympics together, and I was like, oh, I want to be that.
1: Hannah described to me that anytime she watched figure skating videos or Stars on Ice, she'd experience full body chills. While skating was more than just a hobby and something for her dad and her to connect with, Hannah had to navigate difficult feelings of pressure disguised as guilt.
2: He's not really someone to apply pressure. He's someone to apply guilt. Guilt is a part of every culture, obviously. And he would be like, oh, but sweetie, you're so good. Because I'd say like, Dad, I want to play soccer. And he'd be like, no, sweetie, you're so good. And it's something we can do together. And because he'd be on the ice too a lot of the time. He took adult figure skating. So he would be physically on the ice with me. And he was like, this is daddy-daughter bonding time, Han. Like, if you don't figure skate, we're going to lose that. So I think the pressure came as guilt. It wasn't like, this is going to be your career. It's like, this is a thing we do for fun as parent and child.
1: As children, sports are such beneficial outlets to relieve all the energy in growing bodies. But a lot of sports, especially ones judged on appearance as much as performance, can also bring up questions of body image in children. For Hannah, puberty brought a growth spurt, and suddenly the sport's rigid aesthetic standards began to clash with her changing body and self-esteem.
2: To me, figure skating, like as a young kid, was just fun. It was a way to move my body. I was like really, really restless and anxious as a kid. And like anytime I was skating, I was only focused on not falling or doing the things right. So that was it as a kid. And then I think as soon as I gained consciousness of what my body looks like and how it's perceived by others, and I also had a huge growth spurt. So I was kind of like a skinny, like little kid. And then around 9 or 10, I had a lot of like baby fat that wouldn't disappear. Like my older sister called it my tire, like, you know, like around my lower belly. I got made fun of a lot for that by my own family and also by my figure skating coach. So like figure skating very quickly became kind of like a really uncomfortable place to like reckon with my body. I became so intensely aware that I would do like secret ab workouts in my room at night. And I was like analyzing every inch of my body. And I was like, I hated wearing the outfits. I hated going to competitions. So it changed meanings. I think it was really hard.
1: Beyond the pressure and the expectations, Hannah felt out of place at the rink. Yet, she still didn't feel like she could quit.
2: The body image was big for me. However, because I was competitive, but because I wasn't as competitive and because I looked different from all these other like blonde, tiny, skinny, skinny girls, I didn't really have friends. And I was also very shy and very hard on myself and very anxious while I was on the rink. So I wasn't good at making friends. In my brain, I was the only like queer kid. I was the biggest kid. I was like, oh, I'm the worst skater here. So I felt so out of place at competition and on the ice. And I would literally like cry and like not want to go. And I just really like hated it and felt like I couldn't quit. My parents have spent all this money, have sacrificed so much time and energy. I have to perform.
1: While she may have felt alone at the time, what she experienced doesn't seem unheard of by fellow skaters.
2: A lot of them, like, I know were also very insecure and, like, hated themselves. It's kind of a really intense sport that fosters a lot of, like, hate towards yourself because more than competing with other people, you're competing against yourself. And, like, I know I wasn't the only one thinking that.
1: Eventually, Hannah decided that her mental and physical health needed to take priority. Reflecting on it now, she realized how little she was taking care of herself and how her body dysmorphia was blown out of proportion.
2: I was like so hard on my body, like dieting all the time. The craziest thing is obviously I look back at videos and I'm like, I'm a size zero until I'm 17. Even when I thought I was like super chubby, no, I just like kind of looked 12 when I was 8, which is a crazy thing to think as a kid because I was just like cute and had a bit of baby fat. When I wasn't figure skating, I was playing basketball. football or volleyball or ultimate frisbee, barely eating enough because I was so anxious. So I'd eat, like, I'd take like a 5 minute dinner, and then I'd run to skating after school. After skating, finish at 8 o'clock, I'd go home and do homework and like maybe have an orange. It would have stopped at the beginning of grade 12. I think I was like, hey, Dad, I'm putting my foot down. I'm still going to skate with you all the time and go biking with you and hang out with you. But I can't figure skate anymore because it's like taking a toll on my mental health and my physical health.
1: For the first time in years, there was space. Space without pressure and judgment, and space to heal. But something else crept in too.
2: Anytime I was feeling like really restless, I was like, damn it, like I wish I could just like skate. I wish I could skate. Especially after I quit, like I really missed it. I didn't miss all the bad that came with it. I felt more free. I felt more like comfortable in my body. I felt like less pressure to do good and be good all the time.
1: Once Hannah came to discover that she wouldn't be tested superficially like she once was, the journey of reclamation began.
2: When you are a competitive figure skater, you have to take tests in order to compete in certain competitions. I was testing my like foxtrot, right? You'd be doing this dance with a partner perfectly, and you would practice for months on end. And then you'd go to get it tested, and the judges would only pass you if basically if they were like feeling good and liked you. And I was like, aren't you just testing my athletic ability? So as soon as I quit skating and I didn't have to do that anymore, I was like, oh, I can just go to a rink during public skate and do whatever I want. I was like, oh my God, I can choreograph my own numbers and I don't have to dance to to Bella's Lullaby. Because that was my competition song for, kid you not, 4 years. Bella's Lullaby, I could do my moves in my sleep.
1: With the help of figure skating content creators on social media, Hannah was able to change her perspective on what an athlete should look like and what skating means to her.
2: Figure skaters who I follow, a lot of them are like bigger bodied women, and they're kind of like themselves reclaiming the sport as an adult with a bigger body than they had as a teenager. And it's so healing because like these like really large, beautiful women doing a perfect axel, jumping high, skating fast, spinning perfectly. And it's like, as a kid, I was like, if I like eat too much ice cream, I'm not going to be able to figure skate anymore. And I'm like, what, 100 pounds? You know, like I'm a kid. I think now figure skating to me is really like expansive in what it can mean. And I think the more I think about it and the more I get back into skating now after not skating for like 6 or 8 years or something. Yeah, it means a lot to me now. I think it really like made me very disciplined. It made me have to learn how to take criticism, intense like verbal criticism, and not take it personally. And now I'm actually really good at that. Like sometimes you need tough love. I wish I gave myself a softer love because I gave myself a lot of tough love. I think tough love from yourself, time and place. Tough love from like a coach, pretty consistently okay.
1: Coming back didn't mean picking up where she left off. It meant starting over on her own terms and appreciating her body in a new way.
2: Figure skating was interesting for me because it taught me to hate my body, and now it is contributing to why I love my body. It's like my legs are my favorite thing about me, and it's because I still have just like insane muscles from figure skating. And then it's like made me realize, oh, like anytime I want to work out or go to the gym, it's not because I want to be skinny anymore. You know, I exist in a bigger body. Why not make it like bigger? It doesn't matter. I think I can thank figure skating for that because I wouldn't be so muscular now and so like physically strong and mentally strong if I wasn't a competitive figure skater. Yeah, it was really formative. And I, as much as I hated it a lot of the time, it brought me a lot of joy. It brought me a lot of endorphins because, you know, exercise does that. It taught me to love myself, which is really surprising because it also was the very first thing that taught me to hate myself, which is so cool.
1: Hannah's journey from a self-conscious kid in the rink to a muscular, confident adult is a reminder that we can go back to the things we love without the trauma attached. Whether it's a court, a field, or a sheet of ice, the space is yours to take up.
2: Oh my God, Mama, do it! I got on the ice, guys. It's like riding a bike. If you ever played a sport as a kid, even if you weren't good at it, it's gonna be like riding a bike. If you learned how to kick a soccer ball as a kid or like use a tennis racket, I guarantee you can do it now in a way that's better than any adult that like has never tried.

0: Not that deep. Go and play the sport that made you happy as a kid because it's going to make you feel like a kid. When I was skating just like whatever, half an hour ago, I felt like I was 8 again, like learning how to skate fast. I'm stronger and I can skate better now, is what I was trying to say with that. And it's nice. It's really cool. So yeah, do the sport. It's not that big a deal. Like, it's really not that deep in the grand scheme of things. So just like do things that make you happy. That's all.
1: Something that once taught someone to hate themselves can eventually become the foundation of their self-love. Starting over isn't about being who you were. It's about choosing what you keep and what you leave behind. I'm Avery Dean, and this was Beyond the Sidelines on the Evolution Podcast Network.
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2: Hey, you're listening to Beyond the Sidelines on Evolution's podcast network. I'm your host, Avery Dean, and I'm no Sporty Spice, but I think we can explore some really cool topics together. Check it out. Think about the last time you scrolled through your feed. It's everywhere, right? Before and after photos, calorie counts, people trying to get smaller and smaller. And maybe you've felt that too, like that's the goal, lose weight, be skinny. But what if that's actually what's been holding you back? Emily Diaz-Hernandez has been in the gym world for over a decade. She's a kinesiologist, a personal trainer, and now studying occupational therapy. But she didn't start with strength. At first, it was the same goal most people have. Do more, eat less, get smaller.
3: My name is Emily Diaz-Hernandez. I have a kinesiology degree. I'm currently enrolled in Master's of Occupational Therapy at UBC. I have been a trainer for 4 years, I want to say, mixed in with like a rehab specialist and a kinesiologist as well in the community and private and public. But I've been training like in the gym world since I was about 15 and I'm 26. It's been 11 years being in the gym world, but I've kind of bounced around different styles. I think I was working out a lot, especially after a breakup, but I was doing a lot of cardio. So I just became super slim and lean. Like, I think that's the leanest I've been in a while. But then I got more into the gym and I got more into weight training itself. Like, I just thought it was really cool to lift weights.
2: Now, working as a trainer, Emily sees the same pattern all the time. Maybe it sounds familiar. The pressure to be smaller is built into how we see fitness. It's a cycle that's hard to break. You try to eat less, you work out more, and somehow it still doesn't feel like enough. Because you're trying to fit an image that isn't yours.
3: What I'm trying to bridge that gap between a person and exercise is I think their goals are unrealistic. They're trying to fit an image that maybe they saw on social media or maybe it's a cultural image you're trying to fit into. When in reality, I think if you're trying to get fit, you should ask yourself, why am I doing this? And the more you ask yourself, the more you actually find out it's more than just looks. I feel like when I train somebody, they usually come in with me to like, okay, I want to lose 10 pounds.
2: But what ends up happening when you stop chasing a look is it shifts. And that shift, that's everything. When the goal moves from what you're losing to what you're gaining, you realize that fitness is actually a tool for your brain and your body to work better together.
3: We start training. They understand that it's way more than just losing weight. They understand that they can move better. They understand that they sleep better. They can actually be more alert, like more cognitively alert. They understand that with the weight training, you know, they have more energy during the day. It goes from like, I want to look a certain way to like, no, I actually want to feel better. And as a product, you actually start looking quote unquote better because you feel better, if that makes sense.
2: Breaking that never-ending cycle is the hardest part. It's a struggle Emily and her peers know well. That feeling that no matter how much cardio you do, you can never truly be happy with the results because the goal was always about being as little as possible.
3: A lot of my peers who strength train, we all kind of have a similar idea that we started trying to just lose weight, just a bunch of cardio, as little as possible. And it just like, it was a never ending cycle. Like we could never be happy with ourselves.
2: So if that approach isn't working, what does? For Emily, it starts with flipping the goal completely. Not getting smaller, but getting stronger. You're not just trying to stay under a number anymore. You're trying to actually trust and fuel your body.
3: I think people, when they come into like training, and I've seen this firsthand, I think they love to follow social media, as we all do. Like, I get it. But I think a lot of people want to look again a certain way, and then they will usually listen to that fitness influencer. And the biggest things I find is like calorie counting, going like all or nothing mentality. Like they either have a really good workout with like intensity or they just don't do it. When you're entering into the fitness world, we tend to be really not in sync with our bodies. Like we don't even know how to eat properly. We don't even realize when we're full or not. And we tend to kind of lean into these gadgets or into a plan. And I feel like that's not really needed. in. When it comes to training, my perspective on training is you should really focus on how to connect with your body again. Calorie counting is great. However, I do think it's a slippery slope. Like if you don't have a trainer with you, because I've been there. When I was 18, I did my own calorie tracking because it was a big thing on social media back then of like, you have to be in a deficit. You have to be in a deficit. You have to be in a deficit. And I took it to the extreme of like eating like 1500 calories a day, 1200 calories. And that wasn't enough because I was running a lot. I was training a lot. And then it got to the point where I would just like binge eat because I was so hungry, so stressed with school and everything. And then that would make me feel guilty, which is a vicious cycle. Even with that, I really do believe in intuitive eating. Like if you actually are mindful of how you eat and when you eat and how much you eat, your body will tell you, oh, you're full. Like you will start feeling icky, like your stomach's gonna start hurting, you're gonna feel sleepy. So once you kind of bridge that gap, your fitness journey is usually a lot better because it's a lot more enjoyable. You're no longer living your life based on numbers, based on an app telling you, or you're eating too much sugar, you're eating too many calories, you're eating too much protein, whatever it is, because now you can actually trust your body again.
2: Because fitness isn't just what you do for an hour in the gym. It's how you sleep, how you eat, and how you handle your mental and emotional health. That's where a lot of people get stuck, doing more, but not actually moving forward because the rest of their life isn't aligned.
3: If you want to achieve your goals, it's not just about the actual weight training. Like, weight training is important, don't get me wrong, but there's things like sleep quality, nutrition quality, even your mental and emotional health are going to really affect your progress in the gym. Like, you can be going to the gym 6 times a week for 2-3 hours and, you know, just like working out hard, breaking a sweat every time, like just having great PRs, great sets, like all these things. But if you go home and you sleep for 3 hours, and you're chugging all this caffeine to kind of quote unquote keep you awake, or you know, your social life, like you don't really have that social circle that to like talk to, connect to, vent to, or like your emotional health is not the greatest for whatever reason, your progress is not gonna be there. And that's kind of when overtraining also happens. In North America, like we're so busy, we're so go, go, go. I firsthand know that it's really difficult to get like 8 hours of sleep and work out and go to work and have a social life, like all these things. So when somebody's usually like just super focused in the gym, usually the rest kind of falls flat.
2: When the goal shifts to strength, progress feels different. For the first time, it actually feels good. You're eating to energize your workouts, and watching those numbers on the bar go up is a lot more motivating than watching the numbers on the scale go down.
3: It is a lot more fun to get stronger than trying to just shrink yourself. Because when you're becoming stronger, like nutrition does matter, but it matters in a different way. You're no longer eating to kind of hit under this calorie goal. You're eating to like make sure you're eating enough. So for your workout, you're actually energizing enough. That's a lot more fun than being like, oh my goodness, I am over 100 calories. It's much like, oh my God, I haven't actually eaten enough today. I think also just like the progress is a lot more enjoyable. Like each week, especially when you're a newbie, each week you become so much stronger. And like that really motivates you to like, okay, today I lifted 100 pounds. Next week I can probably do 105. And that's just like really exciting because you can see the progress almost immediately. Also, when your focus is to get stronger, to do that, you have to strength train. You have to lift heavy. You have to challenge yourself. And your physical changes are a lot faster. Whereas if you're just focusing on cardio, yeah, you're becoming leaner. But lean is just such a hard thing to kind of measure, in my opinion. From like a health perspective, when you become stronger, the benefits are just so great. Like it is proven that lifting weights will actually improve people with depression, people with anxiety. It just improves your quality of life altogether. So when you're strength training, your sleep actually becomes better, which if you're sleeping better, you're more energized the next day. If you're more energized the next day, you can actually socialize more. So now you have a better social life, or you're doing better at work, and you're all these things kind of, it's like a snowball effect.
2: Ultimately, Emily's philosophy isn't about rigid discipline or chasing someone else's highlight reel. It's about curiosity, finding what works for your life and your situation. Because at the end of the day, the best plan is the one that actually allows you to enjoy the ride.
3: Don't base your goals and your progress on somebody else. Because this is kind of a hot take, but I don't really believe in discipline. Like, I don't think people, because I've been in this world for years, right? And I lift heavy, all these things. And people will tell me like, oh my goodness, how are you so disciplined? And it's like, I am not. Again, I've been in this journey for 11 years at this point. And I've gone through so many roller coasters. But I'm at a point that what I do it because I enjoy it. If you base your goals on somebody else, you're never going to be happy. Like if you're looking at somebody and be like, oh my goodness, I want to be like them, you're never going to be happy. I think the biggest thing that you should do if you're considering kind of, you know, stepping into this fitness world, be like, okay, what are my goals? What is actually realistic for me? Like, what can I do to make this enjoyable for me? Because it's going to be completely different than me. Like, when it comes to physical activity, there are so many options out there. And the fun of it, and that's why I love being a trainer, because the fun of it is figuring out what you want, like what my client actually enjoys. Because I can give them what I think it's best, but reality is I actually don't know them. I don't know what they like, right? You got to look at your own life, your own situation, what works for you, and just stop comparing yourself to the person next to you. And please, like, lift heavy shit and sleep enough and eat well. I think those are my closing statements.
2: If you've been stuck chasing a number or trying to look like someone else, maybe it's time to try something different. If you hate what you're doing, you're not gonna stick with it. Stop comparing yourself to the person next to you, and as Emily says, just lift heavy shit and sleep. I'm Avery Dean, and this was Beyond the Sidelines on the Evolution Podcast Network.

settle down. You're feeling right, you're feeling proud. How are your kids? Where are they now? You build a boat, you build a life. You lose your friends, you lose your wife. You settle in to routine.

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1: With the price of gas going up, the time it takes for me to get to school in a timely fashion
0: goes down.
1: I'm sorry, but I can't ride the bus. 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
1: This is New Music Now on Evolution Podcast Network. I am your host, Dominic Verhoef, and today you got a special guest here named Spike Cruz. He is a high school student who is in six different bands, and he does all different types of instruments in each band. And for what I know, he does drumming on one, singing on one, and using guitar on one. Like, that is really impressive. And that's why I have him here today to tell you his story on why he chose his path and what got him into the music industry. And at the end of the podcast, I ask him a really fun question. So stay tuned if you want to hear the last question. But before you get into the podcast, let's hear right now a 20-second audio clip of Spike's music in one of his bands.

0: And that was the 20-second music clip that I got from Spike. Hopefully you enjoyed it, but there will be more where that came from. But right now, you're going to be hearing on what inspired Spike to do music, and there will be a bit more information later in today's episode.
1: I've always been very inspired by, like, the bands that came before me in my local hardcore scene, but also in, like, the broader hardcore scene. Because mainly what I make is, like, hardcore music and, like, punk and stuff. So a lot of bands like Negative Approach, Minor Threat, Black Flag... there's a couple really great Vancouver bands, actually. Go It Alone, Blue Monday, Strain, and In Stride are all, like, really big influences on the music I make and, like, my time as a musician, I guess.
0: Music has always been one of the most influential things in this world. We all know music will always be one of the greatest things to ever be created. And music has one of the most influential things to other topics. That is not just music, but yes, people get influenced into doing music from music, which is obvious. But for others, get influenced by other categories like being a gamer or becoming a sports person. That's how huge music impacts people. But right now, you'll be listening more about how Spike handles all the projects he has done, like his 6 bands he is in.
1: I mean, most of my day is spent, like, at school. I'm still in high school, so usually, like, after it lets out, I'll go home, relax for a bit, and then go to at least one band practice, right? So I'm spending, like, at least 2 hours almost every day now doing... like making music with people and rehearsing and getting ready for gigs and stuff. At most I'll do like 2 band practices in a day. I don't particularly enjoy doing like that much just cause like, I mean, I'm a drummer, right? Like I get tired even if I'm 100%. Doing guitar for the second band, you know, it's definitely like work for me, but it's still something that I really love and enjoy, and I'm like perfectly fine with doing it on like even like 4 hours a day, you know?
2: Yeah, like you told me that, like when I heard 6 bands, I'm like, wow, I'm like, you must like definitely love doing this. Like,
1: yeah,
2: you wouldn't want to do something like that and just like not, if you just hate it and do that, like why would you do that if you hate it? But like that's so like crazy, especially like when I heard you do drums and like drums is really fast paced. There's a lot of things you have to coordinate, and of course like after just doing the guitar, it's like I wonder like how tired you must be, especially every single day you're doing this around like 2 hours. Like even though you're doing it for 2 hours, people say, oh, 2 hours is not that bad, it's pretty quick, but like every day is like, wow, it's pretty fast. Like to me, I honestly think that I couldn't do that, especially around your age. Like that's pretty cool, man.
1: Yeah, I don't know, I mean, I feel like a lot of the tiredness that I do get from music comes more from, like, the mental aspect of it and less the physical. Like, the physical aspect is still very much there.
2: Okay, yeah.
1: Like, yeah, I'll hurt after 4 hours of drumming, you know?
2: Yeah.
1: But for the most part, it is just, like, kind of being tired more in, like, a psychological way of it.
2: That makes sense. That makes sense, yeah.
1: Yeah.
0: Just to let you know that Spike, for him to be able to do 6 bands is really impressive. Like, I couldn't even do that. And for how passionate he really is to music, it's just so amazing to hear. And honestly, he proved to me that anything is possible, because I never thought working with 6 different bands was possible. But I was proved wrong, which right now you will be hearing on what it's like for Spike to having to change through the bands and, of course, getting these opportunities as a high schooler to get into more than just one band.
1: Honestly, a lot of the, like, opportunities that I get have been provided by my parents, which is, I'm more than grateful for. Like, without them, I wouldn't be able to do as much music as I do. As for the, like, last part of that question, there are bands that are, like, similar in sound, but at the end of the day, I might be, like, doing different things in them, right? Like, I'm in 2 bands that sound pretty similar right now.
2: Okay.
1: But one of them I sing for and one of them I drum for, so it's, ooh, like, a totally different instrument, and therefore I can, like, have more fun, even if they are, like, a bit similar musically. Yeah. That being said, I'm also in a couple bands that aren't similar musically. Like, I'm in two metalcore bands that are totally different styles of metalcore, and I'm in, like, I think I'm in three just, like, straight-up hardcore bands, and one of them is different, and two of them are similar.
0: So from you hearing that, since you get an understanding about how his bands work more now, it makes sense that it has the same type of music and style for the bands. At least it's not like every band is different from each one, because that would be more extremely harder. But here's what you probably want to know, is why did he choose to do music and why did he join all these other bands? So let's hear what Spike has to say about that.
1: I'm going to be honest. Nirvana is the reason that I am in so many bands.
0: Hmm.
1: I, like, first truly, like, fell in love with music when I was 12, listening to Nevermind, like, all the time.
0: Mm.
1: I got into their other albums after that, and then I got into other bands, and then I got into, like, metal music, and then I got into extreme metal. And then I got into hardcore.
2: Then you got into the hardcore.
1: It's like, went backwards a bit on the heaviness scale. But
2: yeah.
1: At the beginning, it was just, like, Nirvana as well as, like, punk music, and it was a huge inspiration. The reason I'm, like, in so many bands is because I love it, right?
2: Yeah.
1: And that love started with Nirvana.
2: Yeah.
0: I had so much fun talking to Spike, and for what you heard on what Spike said was definitely interesting for me. I learned a lot from what he said, which I hope you did too. And now for the fun question I asked Spike was, if your music was a meal, what meal would it be? I love this answer, and I hope you do too.
1: Something greasy that you get after a show. Ooh. So like a burger, maybe pizza, maybe like doner or something. Not necessarily greasy, but like,
2: yeah,
1: filling and like
2: savory filling. Something
1: savory
2: like that.
1: And filling, like a cheap dinner out on the town. Something,
2: ooh,
1: you'd get after a show. You know?
2: I could see that happen. Yeah, yeah, I see what you're feeling. Now. I see what you're feeling. Yeah. Oh man, I'm not gonna lie. Now I'm getting hungry. I kind of want a burger now. Dude, I kind of want one now.
1: I had burgers last night. I was at a barbecue at my friend's house, and I had burgers the night before. I had a barbecue at my own house.
2: Dude, this would be perfect.
1: A bit crazy, but it was all right. It was good.
2: Hey, man, that would be perfect for your music, because you just been you got the burgers, man. Barbecue. 100%, dude. Yeah,
1: my music tastes like barbecue.
2: Hey, give the people the full experience on barbecue music, man.
0: I am so hungry from just hearing that. Like, honestly, some barbecue music would sound so good. I bet you are definitely starting to get hungry as well. Thank you so much for listening to this new episode. I had such a blast talking to Spike, and I had probably one of my favorite conversations, especially about the food, because I am a big foodie person. But hopefully you enjoyed this episode about Spike Crew's journey into the music industry, because I did, and hopefully you did too. Thank you so much for listening by New Music Now on Evolution Podcast Network. 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
1: Hey, look, Ma, I made it, I made it. 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Hey, look, Ma, I made it, I made it.
0: Or this.
2: Hello, and welcome to the Guilty Pleasures Podcast. I am Manveer, and today I'll be taking you down the path of three of my friends and indulge in their guilty pleasures. Everyone has their own version of a guilty pleasure, whether that be having a peanut butter and jelly sandwich in the middle of the night or doom scrolling for hours on end. Everyone needs something to keep them going, a little pick-me-up to push away all the stresses that come with this world. First, we will speak to my friend Kaylin.
3: You ever watch a TV show or a movie? The story's not that good, but the fight scenes are cool, or the animation, or it's so bad it's good. Those are really good, because it's just you just turn your brain off. It's mindless fun. Are you going to think about it much later? Probably not. Is it a waste of time? Yeah, absolutely. But it's fun, you know?
2: Kaylin's drug of choice is bad movies and shows. I have to agree that it's actually lots of fun. It keeps you guessing on what might happen next, and you're almost always wrong. He takes us into his first experience with a bad movie and gives some insight on what he thinks about being mediocre.
3: It's been a while since I've seen it, so I don't remember all of it, but The Room by Tommy Wiseau. It's so bad, it's good. If anyone hasn't seen it, I don't remember the plot. I just remember the funny moments, the oh, hi, Mark. It's just so bad, it's good. It's there's a bell curve, and being mediocre is just the worst thing you could be.
2: It's one thing to be alone and watching these movies, but Kaylin talks about how much more it means when you are in a group of friends.
3: Oh, yeah. If a movie's super quotable, especially you watch it with your friends and it becomes a running joke with you and your buddies. That could be a lot of fun. I think bad movies or bad TV shows are always better with company.
2: Having that shared experience can even take away the guilt from whatever you may be doing. We also dive into a little bit about what makes this guilty.
3: Most of the time I'm just at my desk or on my bed. So you're just kind of laying around, not doing anything. You go the weekend after a long week of work, you want to stay up late, you want to sleep in tomorrow. Sometimes being lazy, sometimes it's self-care.
2: Now, is guilt something we feel from inside, or do we feel guilty about our actions because other people see it that way? I asked Kaylin his thoughts on if his guilt was his own or from external pressures.
3: In the cultural sort of mind of society, people always talk down on bad media, of things that are not, intellectual or a cash grab. The new word is slop. It's slop, it doesn't make you think, it doesn't really make you feel, it just kind of goes woohoo. And I think everyone has their own version of it. Mine would be TV or movies. Life's about having fun. It's about enjoyment. So you lose an hour and a half watching a bad movie. Did you have fun? Sure. Then that's good enough for me.
2: Next up is my friend Kevin, and his guilty pleasure might be the opposite of Kaylin's. I asked Kevin how he got into this guilty pleasure.
4: My
0: My guilty pleasure, for the past year, I've just started getting into raving. So I think that is like the most recent guilty pleasure that I've been in. It actually started with my auntie. She bought me a ticket for, as a Christmas present, and I went to this rave called Laser City, where every single laser was synced to the music, so it was like peak experience. I honestly might be chasing the dragon ever since then.
2: Sounds like a crazy time. I mean, lasers matched up to the music must have been a wild experience. Raves always seem so hectic from the outside, so I never thought of families going to raves together. Kevin shared his thoughts on what it was like before joining the rave scene, his thoughts and feelings on why it is a guilty pleasure.
0: Well, before I got into the scene, I was finding myself really judging it. You know, it's so hedonistic, like people just show up and do drugs and stare at flashing lights and blaring music. So I think that that aspect of it is what makes me feel like it's a guilty pleasure.
2: Even the guilty part doesn't sound so guilty to me. Pushing further into how somebody gets into raving and the part that is the pleasure side of things, Kevin shares how this helps him take a break and unwind from his stresses.
0: Well, I grew up listening to a lot of EDM, you know, playing Call of Duty, honestly, and watching like remixes and edits through that. But I think I really am just into the music, honestly. Like, I'm going with the intention of having a break, relaxing, having fun. Especially now, like as an adult, you know, it's hard to find time to unwind that isn't like feeling like work. At least at a rave, I know that I can show up, I can like disappear into the crowd or disappear into the music and just feel like I belong somewhere.
2: Having a place where you feel like you belong can go a long way on your mental health. Being part of a larger community feels safe and allows you to really express how you feel. Kevin wants more people to join him and share experience with him.
0: You know, the reason I want more people to experience it as well is because, like, when I think of love, when I think of community, I want to be surrounded by those people. I don't want to be just going alone and doing drugs. Like, I at least want to be with people I love and share these experiences with them.
2: As we sign off with Kevin, we meet Ezra. Ezra has said this is a new guilty pleasure for him, starting just a week ago. I've been down the very path Ezra will speak to you about today, and I had to step away. With that said, let's jump into what Ezra's guilty pleasure is.
4: My guilty pleasure is buying One Piece trading card booster packs and adjacent things like that.
2: Yes. That's right, opening One Piece card packs. I spiraled on this for a while because I love the show, and well, the reason I had to stop might be a common one. It's also the reason that it would be considered guilty.
4: Dude, spending money, man. Like, what do you mean? It's really fun to buy things, and especially something that you enjoy, like the anime series One Piece, and after like watching it and then finding out that there's a trading card game, and the dopamine you get from opening a pack and then seeing what you get, that's kind of what makes it feel guilty, because it's basically like gambling.
2: I asked Ezra how he initially got into collecting and buying the card.
4: When my partner got them for Christmas, and then eventually I started getting them getting those cards for them for gifts. And they're like, you want to open one? I'm like, yeah, sure, I'll open one. And it was really fun. And then we kept opening them together. And like, it was kind of more of a bonding thing between us. And then eventually, you know, we went to like card conventions and like different comic book stores to see if they have any cards that are at a good price. That's really where it came from.
2: It's so cool that so many different hobbies can bring people together. This is what

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by the name of the King and Rock, Rock. 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You ever tell me you will agree? Ain't no brother like the K-I-D-D. You know what I mean? Yeah. Tell you with that. I don't

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8: 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Anyway, we're here to talk about what goes on behind the scenes in a few different departments. From cashiering to the deli, he's got lots of experience and stories dealing with different food items and customers.
9: My name is Caleb. 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My positions there are, I work in the deli, I'm a cashier, and I also stock shelves. My favorite position would have to be stocking the shelves. It was a very nice, like, at your own pace kind of role. It my favorite by far. I was actually hired to do both that and be a cashier at the same time. Just because when it gets busy, it gets pretty exhausting fairly quick. People aren't always the nicest when they come through your till, or they're not always in the best of moods. No, I do actually have a funny story. I had a customer come in, saw the line, and just dropped his basket right there on the floor, turn around, and just started swearing his mouth off as he was walking out the door. I'd say that's a pretty funny moment that has stuck with me over the years. No, he straight up dropped the basket on the floor and just walked out. 20 minutes of shopping.
8: Working at a grocery store will make you realize just how many different tasks there are. And you may even just be asked to be trained in a new department randomly. In my experience, I was first hired as a grocery stocker, meaning I would go up and down the aisles with my cart stocking whatever was on it. This was honestly my favorite task out of them all. It was pretty relaxing, and it was satisfying to put all of your cardboard boxes in the massive compactor. That thing was loud, but it made some nice little cubes of cardboard. Shortly after, I was asked to be trained up front with the cash register and opening the store. And soon enough, I was there almost every Sunday morning opening the store at 6:45. This makes for some great learning experience, but you truly never know where you'll be asked to work next.
9: It really changed in order of things, but you normally did the same thing, just, yeah, different order every day. Sometimes I would start the day by, either making soup or preparing salads. And about halfway through the day, I would go into the freezer and start prepping rotisserie chickens and would make some chicken wings around lunchtime because that's usually when they start to sell pretty quick. Sometimes, you know, just cleaning. Sometimes you just got to do dishes, obviously. It's going to get pretty dirty. Serving customers, like, their sliced meats for their sandwiches and all that jazz. It was just an all-around kind of position. You could be doing really anything any day. It could be different. We had quite a few people in the deli, so it really just depended on the situation of the day. Like, usually I was one of the ones that just sat in the back and just kept prepping the meals and all that, but I would say there's a good handful of times where I've been stuck behind the meat slicer and kind of just slicing meats for like 15 minutes straight.
8: There's also the constant customer service side of things. In pretty much every department, you'll be talking to customers in one way or another. From helping them check out and bag their groceries, to getting them just the right amount of honey ham, there's no getting past not being seen by the public, so make sure you put that frown upside down.
9: Ooh, that's a good one. I'm going to go with our international aisle. Hard to figure out where exactly where certain things went. Couldn't tell, because some of the shelves were stocked or organized in by region, and sometimes as someone who doesn't really expand or experiment with other things from different regions, it's kind of hard to differentiate what the product in my hand is from and where I need to be looking to put it. It got to me for a bit, but I eventually got used to it. Got like a whole thing of soy sauce. It was like a 4x5 box of soy sauce, and he dropped the entire box. So all 20 of those little jars just all over the floor, shattered. He ended up mopping the floor for like 3 hours of his shift. It smelled pretty good. I was in the aisle beside him. That's all I could smell. I was like, I love soy sauce. I mean, my least favorite thing was in the deli, at least, was probably preparing the rotisserie chickens. It kind of just smelt, you know, you're touching raw chicken and it's all slimy and gooey, and it's not like the best thing in the world. But at the same time, you're kind of in the back away from everybody, so it had its pros and cons, I would say. But not my favorite thing to do, for sure. Dude, it's cold, it stinks.
8: I think most people who have worked in a grocery store will agree that it's a pretty decent job to have. In my experience, they're pretty flexible with time off and switching hours around. And even if you want to be trained in a specific department, they can usually make it work as long as nobody's hours are being cut down. You'll also get to learn new skills and experience things you probably wouldn't have if you weren't working in that department. There's pretty much a spot for everyone, so if you're looking for a job, try and find one inside a grocery store. If you can scoop one up at Costco, boom. There's a free membership
9: right
8: there.
9: Usually when someone asks me that, I'm stocking the shelves already, and then, you know, they're kind of just standing there waiting and looking at me, so you might as well just go and actually do it, because, yeah, there's no reason not to. Yeah, you get to walk out and just kind of relax as you slowly look for something that will be right in front of you anyway. But they don't know that. No, not pretend, but, like, take my time, I would say. Unless I really hate the customer, then I'll pretend. Just heavier things kind of sucked, but actually soup cans. Soup cans sucked because we never actually had room for them, but they wanted you to make room, and it always turned out to be a mess. There was lots of familiar faces that always came through the tills, but I had one customer that always only came to me at the till. She was a bit of a pain because she was always bringing coupons and wanting me to price match everything. But we had like a little thing going where every time, I think it was like every Sunday, she came in, she goes in my till, and we would spend literally 20 minutes going through every coupon and scanning every item to make sure she got the right price for everything. At first, I absolutely hated her for it. But then over time, we just talked a lot, and dude, she just became my first regular. Yeah, no, but I still, like, despised every time I saw her in the store. See her, and I'm like, oh, no, time of day. No, she's like, hello? And then they wouldn't say anything, and 5 minutes later, you know, you could have at least said a couple of words. I was like, are you kidding me right now? I would recommend it as, like, a first job if you're in high school. It's, I personally would say it would be better than working at, like, a fast food restaurant or something like that. Although I don't have experience with that, but overall, I would just say you're more open to different possibilities. You can kind of get your hands on foods if that's something you're interested in the future, or if you're really just there as a high school job just to make a little bit extra cash, I would say it's a perfect place to start working. Just keep your workstations organized. If you're stocking shelves, you know, keep your what I like to do is fold down all the boxes and keep one big box and kind of just all pile those into there. So when I go to the garbage compactor, I can kind of just toss it in, and it's there and done, pretty easy. Cashiers, just you got to stay positive, even though, you know, every customer won't be the nicest person, or they just really don't care to talk to you. Just you got to stay strong in your head and kind of just work through it.
8: Thank you again to Caleb for sharing his work experience and a couple stories with us. Sadly, that is all the time I have for today. I appreciate you listening to another episode of Foodopedia. And if you like this one, make sure to check out the playlist full of other great episodes here in Evolution. My name's Ethan, and I'll see you around.

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3: 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My name is Marcus Wardy, and if you know anything about evolution, you'd know that it's a university radio station, which makes me a radio student. Not exactly an intellectual field. Of course, this is not to downplay the many very intelligent people in the field. I am just not one of them. So for a topic like environmental studies, which is what we're talking about today, I went to someone who actually knows what that means.
4: My name is Kate Foubert. I am just finished my third year at Thompson Rivers University for Natural Resource Science, Environmental Studies.
3: Kate is, of course, still a student, but if you have any hang-ups about her qualifications, check this clip out.
5: For some of the opportunities that birds are really loud.
4: It's a red-winged blackbird.
5: Is it?
4: It is, yeah.
3: Anywho, impressive feat aside, let's jump 2 feet into this, huh? So you might be familiar with environmental studies. Maybe you even took or are taking it yourself. But in case you aren't, or didn't, I'll tell you. Environmental studies is just that, studying the environment. It's typically a scientific thing, like biology or organic chemistry, which I always found to be a funnily named study. I mean, everything is organic to a point, right? So how can there be non-organic chemistry? Is that robots? Are they non-organic chemistry? I digress. Let's get back on topic. There are lots of ways to study the environment. Kate is a student of natural resource sciences, like she said. I'll let her explain what that means, because to be totally honest with you, I have no clue.
4: Yeah, we just dive into looking at all of the natural resources on Earth, such as the forestry, wildlife. We also dive into fire ecology. That's a really big thing, especially in the grasslands and all that. Let's see, we also look into fisheries, just like all the resources that the Earth provides for us,
3: Basically, anything you can imagine needs to be taught about the environment, NRS students learn about it. One particular aspect I found fascinating was fire ecology.
4: The study of fire behavior and how it affects the land, how we can use it to our benefits. Like indigenous peoples, they've been doing prescribed burnings. It's been really integrated into their culture and keeping the grasslands sustained. And so, but with that having been repressed, now there's all this encroachment from the trees and now fire is doing a lot more damage than it used to be. So just learning how to manage it, how not to be afraid of it, because I think there's been a really big stigma. I think we learned in one of our, just a little bit in one of our classes about Smokey the Bear and how he had done so much damage to the community about making people afraid of it.
3: Now, if you're anything like me, you heard people are scared of fire and went, well, duh. But that prescribed burning is a very important practice that was done long before people started just chucking cigarettes into dry woods. That's pretty much what it sounds like. Fire is used to kind of amputate dead parts of the forest. What's kind of ironic is that these fires actually do prevent forest fires because it cuts off the supply for forest fires and doesn't let them start burning massively out of control. Just mostly out of control. I should say, please let the professionals do the prescribing. Think of this as a please don't try this at home or in the forest near your home. Fire ecology is neat, but it's only one part of the whole. Since it's such an all-encompassing area of studies, there are many places that offer, you know, ways to study it. There is, of course, TRU up on those dusty mountains, but down here in the Lower Mainland, UBC offers a robust program as well. Actually, the pathway used to be, and still is for some people, study up at TRU for a couple of years and then transfer down to UBC and finish there. Quite the trip southern for some students. Or, as Kate has been known to say, southern. Don't worry, I got her permission to make fun of her for that. We've known each other for a while. But anyway, like I was saying, there are no shortages of places to go for education. But the question obviously becomes, what do you do afterwards? The goal of any degree is employment, with the exception of philosophy. But NRS gives you lots of options for work after school.
4: Well, it kind of depends on what area you want to go into. Again, TRU is really diverse with all the pathways that we can go down. You can do forestry. That kind of looks like you can be a forest technician, kind of in the areas that have most of the trees. So I think a lot of the times that's a big thing up north. There's also like marine sciences. You can go down to the coast or wherever. I think it's a really big, really big job area. But it's kind of just whatever pathway you want to go down. I think that's one of the beauty of like the NRS program, but also like the scary thing about it is the amount of pathways that you can go down. I first started off with wildlife. Since I was very young, loved koala bears. So I'm like, oh, maybe I'll get into wildlife, go to Australia. But fire ecology is really cool, especially being in Kamloops. That's a really big issue. I also have learned a lot about mushrooms and fungi and how fungi is just the connection with them in the forest and just doing like, I don't know where that would take me, but I'd love to learn more about it. Mostly just forest restoration, ecosystem restoration, all the damage that humans have just done to the earth and just trying to get it back to the best that it can be.
3: As she said, there's any number of paths you can go down. There's the obvious ones like park ranger and biologist, the ones you can look at and go, I mean, yeah, that's kind of obvious. Of course, natural resource people would work with natural resources. But there's others that are as not plainly obvious and surprised me as well. Jobs like cartographer. I honestly thought the path to cartography would have been, my great-great-great-great-great-great-grandfather was Lewis of and Clark fame. But no, you can actually study for it. Natural resource science allows you to create really in-depth maps because you, well, you know the depths. Now, job opportunities are exciting, but there's always the threat of automation and AI. I mean, I know I've been encouraged in some of my work to use AI, but for environmental students, does it come up? AI is a hot-button topic, especially for how it uses resources, so do NRS students get told not to use it?
4: Just with AI and how we don't really use it in NRS and how I think even if we could, it just doesn't make sense with just the managing and the plans that we have to do. How can you depend on an artificial intelligence to give you ideas for how to, I don't know, improve an area without actually seeing it, without, especially with ecosystems being so complex? I don't think AI could really ever understand how dynamic it is. I mean, especially with us still learning all about it.
3: I guess the teachers see it as a no-brainer, which makes sense. If anyone is going to be tuned into the environmental impact of AI on the planet, it's people who are studying to dedicate their life to the planet. And like Kate said, it's hard to get AI on board with management because there's so many tiny details and moving parts in ecosystems that we just can't afford to mess up because of the lies your older cousin tells you, machine. Now, speaking of those ecosystems and there's details, NRS students get to check out some of them. Let's hear what that's like. I mean, much in the same way that any class might take a tour of a place they might work, environmental students do the same. But they take the wording of field trip a little more literally.
4: I was, with being a whole plant nerd and all of that, I got the opportunity to go with a TRU Botany Club to the Gary Oak Ecosystem Conference in Victoria. And with that ecosystem being endangered, it was so incredible just to go there and be surrounded by other people who are also passionate about it. And just to know that there are people who are passionate and just learning about, they had a lot of history in that area. And they had speakers who spoke about the Gary Oak grasslands and all that. And it was really incredible to get out of Kamloops with all its grasslands and to learn about another. And yeah, it was really cool just to gain all that knowledge and that respect for our earth and like all the land, and like, as cheesy as that is, but yeah. Yeah.
3: I hope you enjoyed this episode of Our Planet Earth on the Evolution Podcast Network. I'm Marcus Wardy, and I hope to talk to you again real soon. See ya.
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